Miles Davis and the tune In Your Own Sweet Way from the recording Working with a Miles Davis Quintet from May of 1956. John Coltrane on the tenor saxophone, Red Garland at the piano, Paul Chambers on the bass, and Philly Joe Jones on the drums. And we also heard from guitarist Bobby Broom and Dennis Carroll on the bass and Kobe Watkins on the drums for Alfie's theme from the movie Alfie. And music for that originally made by the late, great Sonny Rollins. And this is Bobby Broom's tribute to Sonny Rollins. Notes of Thanks. Here's Alfie's theme. We started things off with Art Blakey and the Jazz Messengers. And the tune was For Miles and Miles. Art Blakey on the drums, Bill Hardman on the trumpet, Johnny Griffin on the tenor saxophone, Junie Mance at the piano, and Spanky DeBrest on the bass. Art Blakey and the Jazz Messengers. Hard Drive is the recording. The tune was For Miles and Miles. Starting off this edition of Thursday Night Jazz here in KIWS FM, I'm your host, Chris Cook. Welcome to our show. We're here with you until 9 o'clock with the very best of classic, recent, and new jazz recordings. And we've got new music for you now from vocalist Mark Winkler. He's up next.

veteran saxophonist Steve Wolson and his latest recording, Enduring Sonance. And the tune was Pieces of Dreams. Steve Wolson on the saxophone and a great cast of players here. Joe Locke is on the vibes. Renee Rosnes on the piano. Jay Anderson on the bass. Kendrick Scott on the drums. Steve Wolson on the saxophones. And we also heard from Organissimo, a band from the Midwest. And this is their recording from, looks like about 21 years ago now, 2005. This is The Place, and the soulfully performed Tenderly. From Jim Alfredson at the Hammond B3, Joe Gloss on the guitar, and Randy Marsh on the drums, and also Bill Vitz on percussion for this tune, Tenderly, from Organissimo, great band. And we also heard from Mark Winkler from California, Love Comes First, the title track. Mark Winkler and his all-star band in the studio, and another heartwarming performance from this wonderful vocalist, Mark Winkler. It's jazz on a Thursday night here in KIWES FM. I'm Chris Cook, your host. Don't forget we have our jazz web pages at kiwes.org that lists information about the local live jazz scene. Of course, there's Jazz in June taking place in Lincoln, Nebraska this month. And next month, Jazz on the Green returns to Omaha, Nebraska. 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And right now, we're going to remember one of the great jazz vocalists of the 20th century. She was also an actress you might be aware of, Morgana King. She famously starred in the Godfather films and also was a jazz vocalist. And here's her luminous take on Everything Must Change to begin this next set.

one can be sure of. Except rain

Harold Land and Grooveyard, the tune from Harold Land on the tenor saxophone, Rolf Erickson on the trumpet, Carl Perkins at the piano, Leroy Vinegar on the bass, and Frank Butler on the drums. We also heard from Tia Fuller and her sister Shammy Fuller Royston, and the tune was Duty Baby from their new recording. And Tia Fuller is on the saxophone, and Shammy Fuller Royston is on the piano. And we started off the final set of this hour with the late great Morgana Kane, who was born this day in 1930. And Everything Must Change, the tune from the vocalist and actress who was famously in the Godfather films, Morgana Kane, with Everything Must Change, right here on Thursday Night Jazz, hosted by yours truly, Chris Cook. We'll be right back right after this.

0: for the finest in jazz. Past and present. Classic albums. 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And more. 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
11: 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And Mike Jacobs and me are on the nighttime side with you. And we moved here earlier this week. It's a delight to have your company for these nighttime jazz shows. And we're going to start this second hour of this Thursday night jazz program with a birthday remembrance of the great saxophonist and composer and bandleader Oliver Nelson. And we're going to hear his most famous line, Stolen Moments, to begin this second hour of tonight's program.

Paquito de Rivera and his band. Paquito de Rivera on the saxophone and clarinet, with Claudio Roditi on the trumpet, and an all-star band together for Big Band Time, the recording. And the tune was To Brenda with Love from Paquito de Rivera, who performed in Omaha about a year or so ago and performed an unforgettable night of music here in Omaha with his band. We also heard from Eliani Elias and her new recording, Ahu, and the tune was the familiar line, Brazil, performed by Eliani Elias, who has enjoyed a four-decade-long recording career. Pianist and vocalist Eliani Elias with her band, and the tune was Brazil. We also heard from Oliver Nelson and his band, featuring some great players for the great tune Stolen Moments, featuring Oliver Nelson on the alto and tenor saxophones, flautist and alto saxophonist Eric Dolphy, Freddie Hubbard on the trumpet, George Barrow on the baritone saxophone, Bill Evans at the piano, Paul Chambers on the bass, and Roy Haynes on the drums for Stolen Moments from Oliver Nelson, the legendary jazz saxophonist and bandleader and composer, famously composed the music to the $6 Million Man. Oliver Nelson, born June 4th, 1932. He passed away all too soon at a very early age in the 1970s. It's Thursday Night Jazz here on KI West FM. I'm your host, Chris Cook. Delighted to have your company. We turn now to guitarist George Benson with his take on Take 5 as we begin this next set.

Omaha's own Karen Allison with So Many Stars, that from her recording A Kiss for Brazil. Karen Allison on the vocals and piano for this track, plus Yotam Silverstein on the guitar, Harvey S. on the bass, and Rafael Barada on the drums, and other players elsewhere on the disc from Karen Allison. We also heard from Blue Moods and their tribute to Miles Davis, which is appropriate since this is the 100th anniversary of the birthday of Miles Davis in the last week or so. And the tune was Fran Dance. That's one of the tunes that Miles and his band performed in the early 1960s. Here's Ellie Howell on the trombone, Art Hirahara at the piano, and Diego Rivera on the saxophones, Boris Kozlov, the bassist, Ben Jalise on the vibes, and Vinny Sferraza on the drums. We started off the second set of the hour with George Benson and his take on the famous Take Five from the Dave Brubeck Quartet. George Benson on the guitar, Philip Church also on guitar, Kenny Barron at the piano, Ron Card on the bass, Steve Gadd, the legendary drummer, on this date from 1974, George Benson and the band for Take Five. It's Jazz with Chris Cook here on KIWS FM. I'm, of course, your host, Chris Cook, with you every Thursday from 7 to 9 p.m. right here on KIWS FM. And we aim to please your eardrums here with the very best of classic, recent, and new jazz recordings. And we have information about the local live jazz scene available for you at our website at kios.org. 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Right now we're going to go into some sacred jazz from the one and only John Coltrane. He's up next.

Closing out tonight's Thursday night jazz program with Sam Yahel on the Hammond B3 organ, with Larry Quinadier on the bass, and Brian Blade on the drums for I Wish I Knew. And we started off this final set with the great John Coltrane and his band, A Love Supreme, his masterwork and acknowledgement from this great recording of sacred jazz music. John Coltrane on the saxophone, of course, leading his mighty band in a powerful performance, which is a prayer. Acknowledgement, part of A Love Supreme, from John Coltrane on the saxophone and his band. Right here on Jazz with Chris Cook, that's going to do it for tonight's program. I'll be back for The Last Call on Saturday night and music from Miles Davis. And Mike Jacobs is up tomorrow night for more great jazz at 7 o'clock right here in KIOS FM. So until Saturday night, here's hoping that your week is everything you want it to be. And take good care of yourselves until next we meet. Thanks again for listening tonight.

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Music from their album The New Jersey Sessions, saxophonist Xiong Hong Wei and pianist Jeremy Montero with Nothing Ever Changes My Love for You. It opens this hour of jazz for us. Hi, I'm your host, John Hill.

recorded in Italy around 1969. Music from Stan Getz with a pretty young band. Pianist Stanley Cowell, drummer Jack DeJohnette, and a 22-year-old Miroslav Vitus on bass prior to his work with the band Weather Report. Stan Getz, the album called The Song Is You. That was O Grande Amor, which we also heard from vocalist Karen Allison, accompanied by Brazilian vocalist Rosa Passos. The album titled A Kiss for Brazil, because she says that's what it is, a big loving thank you to Brazil for its immeasurable contributions to music. Karen Allison with Victor Gonçalves on piano. Yotam Silberstein was the guitarist with Harvey S. on bass, and Rafael Barata was the drummer. Jobim's O Grande Amor. Opening the set, the music of Cole Porter from an album by Brazilian keyboardist Antonio Adolfo. His album, simply called Love, Cole Porter. Antonio Adolfo with his regular drummer, Rafael Barata, as well as Lulo Galvao on guitar, bassist Jorge Elder, on trumpet, Jesse Sadak, alto saxophonist Danilo Sina, tenor saxophonist Marcelo Martins, and trombonist Rafael Rocha. That was Cole Porter's Night and Day to open the set. I'm John Hill. We're listening to jazz. The Man Who Sells Flowers, from guitarist Randy

guitarist Julian Lage from his album titled Speak to Me, his song Nothing Happens Here, with bassist Jorge Roeder, the drummer Dave King, on saxophone Levon Henry, keyboardist Patrick Warren, and pianist Chris Davis. Preceding that, pianist Bill Evans with guitarist Jim Hall, their album titled Intermodulation, the Bill Evans tune Turn Out the Stars. And we opened that set with Arthur Prysock, his album called Intimately Yours, Teardrops in the Rain. We're listening to jazz.

The band's called Something Else, and they are led by saxophonist Vincent Herring. That was a Pee Wee Ellis tune called The Chicken, with saxophonist Wayne Escoffrey on tenor and trumpeter Jeremy Pelt. John Coltrane opened the set with the title track from his album Blue Train, Lee Morgan there on trumpet, Curtis Fuller was the trombonist. I'm John Hill. Thanks for joining me for Jazz This Hour. As always, my pleasure. I'll see you later. It's Big City Girl, Shirley Horn.

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It's 10 o'clock.

You Are the Sunshine of My Life from vibist, arranger Ray Brown's Great Big Band. I Could Write a Book is the name of the album opening this hour of Jazz Force. Hi, I'm your host, John Hill.

Music from the great pianist Roger Calloway. Live at Mesro is the name of the album. It's part of the Smalls Live Living Masters series. Master pianist Roger Calloway with Jay Leonhardt on bass. Dennis Mackerel was the drummer, and special guest guitarist Ronnie Ben-Hur. A tune written by Ettore Strada titled Good Morning Bahia. Pianist Roger Calloway preceded by the great Miles Davis Quintet from 1957 from the Relaxin' with the Miles Davis Quintet album. Sonny Rollins' Olio with saxophonist John Coltrane, the pianist Red Garland. Paul Chambers was the bassist, the drummer Billy Joe Jones. Relaxin' with the Miles Davis Quintet. I'm John Hill. We're listening to jazz. Bassist Lincoln Goy with Mambo Influenciado.

Music from an album called CT, celebrating the music of Clark Terry. All the tracks are written by Clark Terry. The album put together by baritone saxophonist Adam Schroeder, who was featured on that tune, and the arranger on the album, Mark Masters. Adam Schroeder and Mark Masters celebrate the music of Clark Terry. That was Clark's tune called Swingin' on the Cusp, with tenor saxophonist Bob Shepherd also taking a solo. And it was Clark Terry himself just ahead of it. The tune Jazz Conversation from an album called The Happy Horns of Clark Terry, with saxophonists Phil Woods and Ben Webster. Roger Kellaway there at the piano. On bass, Milt Hinton, and the drummer Walter Perkins. Clark Terry from 1964. And we opened that set with Jane Monheit doing Social Call from an album called Jazz at the Ballroom Presents Flying High, recalling an era when jazz was synonymous with dance music, and celebrates the styles and sounds of the great female jazz vocalists. All the tunes identified with some of the great vocalists of the era. Jane Monheit there. The album also includes vocalists Carmen Bradford, Greta Angel, Vanessa Perea, and the pianist and music director here, Champion Fulton. Charles Ruggiero is the drummer, and Mike Girola, the bassist. The Gigi Grice tune, Social Call, with lyrics by John Hendricks, artfully performed by Jane Monheit. We're listening to jazz.

pianist Herbie Hancock, with drummer Tony Williams, bassist Ron Carter, which, by the way, happened to be most of Miles Davis's rhythm section at one time, with the addition here of saxophonist Wayne Shorter from a band led by guitarist Carlos Santana, Diva Deep Carlos Santana at that time, circa 1980. He was a disciple of the guru Sri Chinmoy, Diva Deep, meaning the lamp, light, and eye of God. The album called The Swing of Delight, that was Gardenia, Diva Deep, Carlos Santana. Before that, saxophonist Michael O'Neill's sextet, featuring former Carlos Santana band member, vocalist Tony Lindsay, doing Bill Withers' Lovely Day. I believe this is about the third album that Michael O'Neill and Tony Lindsay have gotten together on. It's always nice to hear them together. The Michael O'Neill sextet, the album is called Synergy. Eric Jacobson was the trumpet player, John R. Burr at the piano, Dan Feisley on bass, and the drummer Jason Lewis with percussionist Brian Rice. I'm John Hill. Thanks for joining me for Jazz This Hour. As always, it's my pleasure. And as always, if you have any comments, questions, or suggestions, send them to jazznetwork@wfmt.com. 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We're always looking forward to getting back to you. I'll see you later. Pianist Bill O'Connell with drummer Robbie Amin from

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written by Ayrton Moreira, a song called Shibaba from vibist Cal Jader's album Amazonas, opening this jazz hour. Hi, I'm your host, John Hill.

Music from guitarist Kevin Eubanks, the album called Shadow Prophets. That was Village Dance, with drummer Gene Jackson and bassist Ryle Wesley Grant. Kevin Eubanks, preceded by bandleader, composer, and musical director Anthony Branker. Anthony Branker and his band Imagine, with a song there called Praise. It featured Donnie McCaslin on saxophone. Philip Dysack was the trumpet player, with pianist Fabian Almazan, bassist Linda Mehana-O. Rudy Royston was the drummer. Pete McCann is the guitarist. Anthony Branker, the band Imagine, the album called Songs My Mom Liked, an album of tunes dedicated to Anthony Branker's mom. And opening the set, it was the band Monduro, led by saxophonist Edith Schnurr. Monduro means the lion spirit in the Shona language of Zimbabwe. She was accompanied there by bassist Garrett Baxter, percussionist John Mambira. Ken Mastro Giovanni was the drummer, and Tori Newhart, the pianist. Edith Schnurr, her band Monduro, that was the title track, Gati Batane, which means Let Us Unite. We're together listening to jazz. I'm John Hill.

Music from bassist-vocalist Nicky Parrott, with Steve Russell at the piano. Feeling Groovy is the name of the album. That was the Lennon-McCartney tune, If I Fell. Opening, My Funny Valentine from the Miles Davis Sextet from September of 1958, recorded at the Plaza Hotel in New York, the Pershing Room, with drummer Jimmy Cobb, the bassist Paul Chambers, Bill Evans at the piano, tenor saxophonist John Coltrane, alto saxophonist Cannonball Adderley, Miles Davis at the Plaza, Volume 1. 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

That's music from the Yellow Jackets, an album called Time Squared, a Bob Minzer tune, Village Gate, that is G-A-I-T, with Jimmy Haslip on bass. Marcus Bailey was the drummer, and of course, Russ Ferranti there on keys. That's preceded by Paul Desmond with guitarist Jim Hall doing the title track from the Desmond album, Take 10. And we opened the set with Rachel Z. Her album is called Sensual. That was What About the Kids, with her drummer and husband, Omar Hakim, bassist Matt Pinman. I'm John Hill. Thanks for listening this hour. I'll see you later. Interlude here from keyboardist Robert Glasper.

0: You've been listening to the Jazz Network here on KIOS-FM. Up next, it's the BBC World Service. 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
1: Hello and welcome to Newsday on the BBC World Service with James Cocknoll in London and Anne Soy in Nairobi.
2: Russia is hosting the St. Petersburg International Economic Forum in a context of a struggling economy and Ukrainian strikes. President Zelensky says he wants to meet his Russian counterpart face-to-face to resolve the conflict. Our Russian editor speaks to President Putin's special envoy on the state of diplomacy.
1: And the St. Petersburg event, once considered Russia's Davos, is largely snubbed by Western leaders, but there is an American delegation attending this year. What does the guest list say of Russia's global standing?
2: And why the K-pop band Le Sserafim is now looking at things differently.
3: During our debut days, fearless to us meant that we are free of fear, and that's why we are strong. 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
1: Hello and welcome to Newsday on the BBC World Service with Anne Soy in Nairobi and James Cottenall in London.
2: President Vladimir Putin addresses his flagship economic forum in St. Petersburg, focused on attracting foreign investment into Russia. The experts say the war on Ukraine is draining Russia and putting its economy near collapse. The president's special envoy says not so.
3: The state of economy is definitely better than European economy, better than UK economy. Russian economy is resilient, is doing well. It's Europe who needs Russia to provide gas. It's Europe who needs Russia to survive.
1: We'll also get a sense of what Russian social media is saying with our correspondent.
2: And the software giant Anthropic says that advanced AI systems are beginning to show signs they could go rogue and has urged a coordinated global slowdown in building them. That and more after the latest news.
4: BBC News with Moira Alderson. President Trump says he's spoken directly to the Iranian-backed group Hezbollah about a possible ending to fighting in Lebanon. He told reporters at the White House Hezbollah, which is proscribed in the US as a foreign terrorist organization, had called him about it. Tom Simons reports.
5: A day after the latest ceasefire was announced in Lebanon, which required Hezbollah to stop its attacks on Israel, Hezbollah has rejected the idea as a surrender. The group's leader, Naim Qassem, described the talks as futile, humiliating,

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1: Coming up, after the actual news, all the fruit news you didn't know you needed in this week's Unexpected Elements. The devastation of the majority of a treasured Alfonso mango crop has inspired not only a deep dive into the El Niño effect, but also a world of fruit-inspired science. Durian, the fruit best known for clearing a room with its unique perfume, has also got a lot of waste that isn't the actual edible bit. We find out why it might become a sustainable source of electronics in the future. We also check in with a lemon-shaped exoplanet with a diamond-laden atmosphere. And yes, they are neither fruit nor vegetable, but we catch up with the latest research on sea cucumbers, which reveals these creatures have zombie feet that can go on to live happily, independently for years after being detached from the body. That's all coming up after this.
2: BBC News with Moira Alderson. President Trump says he's spoken directly to the Iranian-backed group Hezbollah about a possible end to fighting in Lebanon. He told reporters at the White House Hezbollah, which is a proscribed in the US as a foreign terrorist organization, had called him about it.
3: I will tell you, they called us and they said, how about stopping? And I think you're going to see things happen over there. That's been like a little bit of a different world, but it's interconnected with Iran. And it would be really nice if Lebanon could have some peace. Lebanon's been under attack for so many years and always like an underdog.
2: Mr. Trump claimed Hezbollah had not rejected the U.S. proposals for peace, but earlier the group called the plan a surrender. A major developer of artificial intelligence, Anthropic, says their latest, most advanced AI systems are beginning to show signs they could escape human control. The American company, which makes the Claude family of large language models, said its own data had shown AI dramatically speeding up its self-improvement, narrowing the human role at each step. The co-founder of the company, Jack Clark, told the BBC,

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1: This is Alex Ritson with the newsroom. Vladimir Putin prepares to speak to Russia's most important economic gathering after drone attacks, slumping finances, and a purported peace invitation from Ukraine's President Zelensky.
2: In the letter, he sounds almost mocking, almost insulting of Vladimir Putin. He says old age is beginning to take its toll and that Russia is losing too many people on the battlefield.
1: Artificial intelligence is showing signs it will soon escape human control, according to one of the co-founders of Anthropic. Meanwhile, scientists reveal the world's first vaccine designed entirely by artificial intelligence. Prosecutors in El Salvador say 500 gang leaders currently on trial will face thousands of years behind bars. And we meet one of the biggest pop acts of all, K-pop's Le Sserafim.
3: We're all very introverted people, so we don't have a lot of friends outside of this small, very small circle. We literally only have each other.
1: First, the news.
4: BBC News with Moira Alderson. President Putin will deliver the keynote address to his annual economic forum in St. Petersburg today, with aides insisting Russia remains as powerful as ever militarily and economically. Moscow is running an increasingly large budget deficit as money is channeled towards the war in Ukraine. But one of Mr. Putin's closest advisers, Kirill Dmitriev, told the BBC the Russian economy was proving resilient in the face of international sanctions.
5: It's not as much growth as last year, but it's not as bad as UK and European media says. It's definitely better than European economy, better than UK economy. Why? Because Russia has diversified quite a bit, but also benefits from high prices on oil. Yes, interest rates are a bit too high. We believe they should be lower for more investments, but Russia economy has proven resilient.
4: A major developer of artificial intelligence, Anthropic, says their latest most advanced AI systems are beginning to show signs they could escape human control and has proposed a global slowdown in building them. The American company, which makes the Claude family of large language models, said the only solution was for AI companies to slow down simultaneously. Scientists in Britain say they've safely carried out the first human trials of a vaccine designed with the help of artificial intelligence. A single jab could train the immune system to give protection against thousands of variants of viruses. Here's James Gallagher.
6: Vaccines train our body to fight infection, but some viruses are so adept at changing their appearance and mutating that we have to constantly play catch-up. The team fed the genetic codes of a range of coronaviruses into an artificial intelligence tool. It produced a so-called super antigen.

0: as shown in that 2014 Rai Fiction documentary.
1: A proper volunteer.
2: My success came late, by which point many things seemed unimportant, so it didn't change my life at all.
0: But it certainly changed the world of literary fiction. The Montalbano books have achieved worldwide sales of at least 25 million and have been translated into 120 languages, whilst the adapted TV series has been shown around the world. Andrea Camilleri died in 2019, aged 93. Witness History was produced and presented by me, Jen Dale.
3: The World Health Organization is calling the Ebola outbreak in the Democratic Republic of the Congo an international health emergency. Infectious disease specialists are saying a weakened CDC is one of the reasons why.
4: One of the single biggest reasons this wasn't detected is the entire aid infrastructure was decapitated.
3: I'm Meghna Chakrabarty, inside the gutted CDC as an outbreak takes shape. That's on the next On Point.

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0: The World Health Organization is calling the Ebola outbreak in the Democratic Republic of the Congo an international health emergency. Infectious disease specialists are saying a weakened CDC is one of the reasons why.
1: One of the single biggest reasons this wasn't detected is the entire aid infrastructure was decapitated.
0: I'm Meghna Chakrabarty, inside the gutted CDC as an outbreak takes shape. That's on the next On Point.
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1: 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More information at trifaith.org.
2: Four Republicans break with their party in a call to end the Iran war. On the next Friday News Roundup, is the tide shifting in Washington on Iran 3 months in? The Anti-Weaponization Fund is halted after outrage from both parties, plus big winners and losers from Tuesday's primaries. 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
3: The World Health Organization is calling the Ebola outbreak in the Democratic Republic of the Congo an international health emergency. Infectious disease specialists are saying a weakened CDC is one of the reasons why.
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3: I'm Meghna Chakrabarty, inside the gutted CDC as an outbreak takes shape. That's on the next On Point.
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5: Good morning, I'm Michelle Martin. 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
7: 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I'm Steve Inskeep.
5: And I'm Michelle Martin. Good morning. In the U.S., tax loopholes come and go. 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
8: Tax loopholes come in many forms. Some Congress writes into the tax code on purpose. Others, including the one we picked to tell the story of, are closer to mistakes. This loophole begins with an obscure tax treaty from 2008 between the Mediterranean nation of Malta and the U.S., says Andrew Gradman.
9: Andrew is a tax lawyer, and he's looked into the Malta loophole.
10: And boy, treaties are complicated.
8: He says the gist is Malta's tax law treats retirement accounts very well. And this treaty, maybe, if you squinted, conferred those benefits to Americans. Some enterprising tax professionals started advising their wealthy clients that they could stash appreciated assets like Google stock into Maltese retirement accounts and then, starting when they turned 50, start taking them out entirely tax-free. If it worked, it would be a pretty sweet deal, and it would avoid a lot of U.S. taxes.
10: A tax loophole is a wasting asset. If you really believe that this was a mistake that was made, then you know it has a limited life.
8: Huh.
10: And so you have to figure out, how do I squeeze the juice out of it as much as possible?
8: It's hard to know exactly how many people took advantage, but Lauren, y'all at Tax Notes have some pretty good sourcing in the industry.
9: Yeah, my sources say hundreds of taxpayers use the loophole, and they estimate billions of dollars went into these accounts. One attorney told my colleague that his client had between $100 and $300 million stashed away in Malta.
8: But in 2021, teams at the IRS started looking into this, including lawyer Carolyn Schenck, asking,
11: what is the real purpose of this?
8: Why are Americans opening Maltese retirement accounts?
9: There's a technical term for this that holds up in tax court, the economic substance doctrine.
8: Like, is there a business reason a person or a company might need a Maltese account?
11: Does this make economic sense other than the purpose of doing a turn and burn on the asset and then sheltering the gain? It does not.
8: It did not. So Shank's team added it to the IRS's big yearly release of tax schemes to avoid.
9: In late 2021, the IRS and Maltese officials met and clarified something.
8: About the treaty, they said Americans can't put highly appreciated assets into these Maltese retirement accounts. In other words, knock it off.
11: It was awesome. I mean, the flash to bang is pretty fast, right? I mean, there was a very short period of time that transpired here. And then all of a sudden, we're standing here with our treaty partner right next to us, standing in a joint statement.
8: Loophole closed. And for the type of loophole that is kind of a mistake and oversight that gets taken advantage of, that is kind of the life cycle. Enterprising tax professionals find a flaw, pitch it to their clients, and wait until the IRS tells them, you're done. With Lauren Lurkio from Tax Notes, I'm Nick Fountain, NPR News.
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10: 6:51 and 68 degrees in the Omaha Metro as we make our way through Morning Edition for Friday, June 5th. Patchy fog in Omaha before 8. Otherwise, cloudy skies gradually becoming sunny after lunch with a high near 90 for the city. Calm wind from the south today, 6 miles an hour. Low in the mid-60s tonight with showers and thunderstorms before midnight. And a high near 90 again on Saturday.

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1: Death Cab for Cutie frontman Ben Gibbard was working on the band's latest project while going through a divorce, but he says he didn't want to write from a place of anger.
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3: 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In 15 minutes, we'll hear a new live and local interview produced in-house at KIOS and hosted by Mike Hogan, followed at 7:51 by the Marketplace Morning Report. Patchy fog in Omaha this morning before 8. Gradually sunny skies today with a high near 90 for the city and calm wind from the south at 6 miles an hour.
4: Live from NPR News in Washington, I'm Dave Mattingly. The Senate has voted to fund federal immigration enforcement for the next 3 years through President Trump's second term in the White House. The vote was 52-47. Alaska's Lisa Murkowski was the lone Republican to vote against the bill. It provides $70 billion to U.S. Immigration and Customs Enforcement as well as the Border Patrol. Republican senators rejected attempts to add language to the bill that would have banned Trump's anti-weaponization fund. A sweeping elections overhaul endorsed by President Trump has failed in the Senate. NPR's Miles Parks says GOP lawmakers tried to tack the Save America Act to an immigration funding package.
5: The act would have required all new voters to show a document proving their U.S. citizenship, like a passport or a birth certificate, when they registered to vote. It's already illegal for non-citizens to vote, and countless audits and investigations have found that non-citizen voting is not a major problem in American elections. But it's an issue President Trump is fixated on, and he threatened not to sign any other legislation if the SAVE Act didn't pass. Still, it's been clear for months that there was not enough support in the Senate to pass it. Now, experts worry that if Republicans underperform in the midterms, Trump will use the failure as a reason to question the legitimacy of the results. Miles Parks, NPR News, Washington.
4: This is NPR News from Washington. President Trump's one-time national security advisor, John Bolton, has reached a plea deal with prosecutors over his mishandling of classified documents. That's according to a source familiar with the matter. Under the tentative deal, Bolton would plead guilty to one count of retaining classified information and pay a fine. He could also face up to 5 years in prison. Ranchers and others in the U.S. cattle industry are on alert after the Agriculture Department confirmed a case of screwworm in South Texas. NPR's Ping Huang reports.
6: The New World screwworm is a parasitic fly that feeds on livestock and other animals. It was a scourge on the U.S. cattle industry in the early 1900s until it was eradicated in the 1960s by the release of many sterile flies to slow their reproduction. Now, a case has been found in Texas. Brooke Rollins, the Secretary of Agriculture, says they've taken immediate actions.
7: The single most important thing today is vigilance from our producers, those who have pets, people in South Texas.
6: The USDA has sent dozens of responders and are looking to increase their supply of sterile flies over the 4 million they're already releasing each week. Rollins stressed that the New World screwworm does not affect the quality of meat and that infected animals can recover if treated early. Ping Huang, NPR News.
4: Moments ago, the Labor Department reported employers in the U.S. added 172,000 jobs during the month of May. Unemployment held steady at 4.3%. I'm Dave Mattingly in Washington.
3: 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More information at trifaith.org. That's T-R-I-F-A-I-T-H.org. 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
8: It's Morning Edition from NPR News. I'm Michelle Martin.
9: And I'm Steve Inskeep. John Bolton agreed to plead guilty.
8: Bolton once served as President Trump's national security advisor. He later became a tough critic of the president's. His plea for mishandling classified information would resolve the criminal case the Justice Department brought against Bolton last year.
9: NPR Justice correspondent Ryan Lucas has the unclassified version of this story. He's in our studio, Studio 31. Ryan, thanks for coming by.
10: Good morning, Steve.
9: What were the charges against Bolton?
10: So look, Bolton was indicted in October on 18 criminal counts for retention and transmission of national defense information. And the allegations in the indictment date to his time as national security advisor, as you said, in Trump's first term. Now, prosecutors say that Bolton regularly took handwritten notes about what he was doing on a daily basis as national security advisor. So things that he was hearing in meetings with U.S. intelligence officials, military officials, or in talks with foreign leaders. And then he would send that very sensitive information, some of it highly classified, to two family members, either in text messages or in email. And I will also say that FBI agents discovered digital or printed copies of some of that at his home.
9: Okay, so lots of evidence to back up the allegations. What is the agreement then?
10: So first off, it's important to say that this is a tentative plea deal. It would still have to be signed off on by a judge. But a person familiar with the matter tells me that under the plea deal, Bolton would plead guilty to a single count of retaining classified information. He would also face a fine of a little more than $2 million. And he could face anywhere from zero prison time to up to 5 years in prison. But that is much, much less than if he had taken this case to trial and been found guilty. Now, a judge, as I said, has to still approve any plea deal. And ultimately, it's the judge who's going to decide on Bolton's sentence. Now, I reached out to the Justice Department. It declined to comment, other than referring me to a court notice scheduling a rearrangement for Bolton at the end of the month. And that is something that often signals that a plea deal has been agreed to.
9: People will remember the backstory here. The FBI searched President Trump's residence when he was out of office a few years ago. He was found to be keeping classified information on a stage, in a bathroom. The case against him was thrown out by a judge that he appointed. Now, is there some irony that Trump's Justice Department, that he closely controls, would pursue Bolton over classified information?
10: Well, look, Bolton has said that he thinks that he is being targeted for political reasons, for being a very outspoken critic of President Trump. Mm-hmm. That is Bolton's view. But look, former prosecutors, former senior intelligence officials who I have spoken with think that this case against Bolton has real legal merit. The investigation, it's important to say, began under the Biden administration. It continued under Trump. The indictment is 26 pages long. It has detailed allegations in it. And it's important to say that the process that led to Bolton's indictment was normal. And that is very different from, say, the first prosecution of former FBI Director James Comey or New York State Attorney General Letitia James. Remember, they were indicted last year after Trump publicly called on the Justice Department to go after them.
9: Right.
10: Career prosecutors thought those cases were weak. They were overruled. And ultimately, those cases were tossed after a court found the prosecutor who secured them was unlawfully put in place. So the list of the president's perceived enemies who have been targeted by the Justice Department is long. And one of the side effects of the Justice Department that is seen as targeting political enemies is that even when an investigation is legitimate, it can be perceived by the public as being driven by politics and revenge.
9: Ryan, thanks for the insights and for going through the differences there. Really appreciate it.
10: Thank you.
9: NPR's Ryan Lucas.
8: The U.S. has counted about 2,000 measles cases so far this year. Still, more parents than ever before are opting their kids out of vaccines. Michigan used to have one of the highest school vaccination exemption rates, so public officials made it harder for parents to opt out. It worked. Until it didn't. Kate Wells with our partner KFF Health News explains.
11: Michigan is a state where you can opt your kid out of vaccines for pretty much any reason. And so for many years, if you were trying to register your kid for school and you forgot to get them that tetanus booster.
12: You know, at the last minute, oops, I forgot to do this. I'm just going to sign a waiver and be done with it.
11: Norm Hess is the executive director of the Michigan Association for Local Public Health.
12: That's not really the way we want parents to make decisions on this issue.
11: So in 2014, health officials created a new rule for parents wanting a waiver for religious or personal reasons. The parents first had to attend a vaccine education session at the local health department in person.
13: Essentially, you sit, listen to an educational session, and then sign a waiver that goes into their record.
11: Dr. Juan Marquez is a local county medical director in the Ann Arbor area. Initially, this new process worked. Fewer parents were getting these waivers. But some parents felt like these education sessions were insulting. Jennifer Wartz is a Republican state representative. At a vaccine choice rally last year, she talked about her experience as a mom attending an education session.
14: It was very demeaning. I had a very negative experience there, simply because we made the choices that we felt were best for each one of our children.
11: Then when the pandemic hit, the anger and animosity around lockdowns and mandates really spilled into these sessions. Marquez, the county medical director, says they became unsafe for staff.
13: You can imagine to come through a session, sit through, have somebody yell at you or, you know, just say not nice things to your face and just kind of sit through hours of that. It's demoralizing.
11: Last fall at a high school north of Detroit, a dad refused to get the waiver for his kids. The school said, look, to keep them legally enrolled here, we need that waiver. This led to a series of confrontations and the principal called the police. The sheriff's deputy even drove to the dad's house. Here's the deputy, Kevin Smith, during a follow-up call with the dad as recorded on his body cam.
15: You got to go through the health department and do their stupid 10-minute course and sign your stupid waiver to have your kids enrolled.
11: This year, health officials in that county, St. Clair County, decided to just flat out drop this requirement. It's now the first county to make vaccine waivers available entirely online. Dr. Remington Nevin is the medical director.
16: Parents who have felt coerced, parents who have felt pressured into getting vaccines, they are going to experience a new era of vaccine choice in St. Clair County.
11: And state health officials are not fighting the change. In fact, the state has helped more than 30 counties switch to online education sessions. Here's a clip from the online session the state helped develop.
17: For diseases that spread easily, a few unvaccinated people can start an outbreak.
11: After that, parents still have to go to their local health department, but only to get the waiver signed. The goal now is to try to meet people where they are, offer information, and don't burn bridges. But the growing number of people opting out of vaccines worries Dr. Natasha Bagdasarian, the state's chief medical executive, especially given recent measles outbreaks in Michigan.
18: When one of these measles cases ends up in a low immunization community, that's when the ember really has a chance to expand and become a wildfire.
11: She says in some Michigan schools now, as many as 70% of students are not fully vaccinated. In Ann Arbor, Michigan, I'm Kate Wells.
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3: 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It's 7:43 and 69 degrees in the Omaha Metro. You're listening to Morning Edition for Friday, June 5th. Patchy fog before 8, otherwise cloudy skies giving way to sunshine in the Omaha Metro today. The high should be near 90 in the city. Wind is calm from the south today at 6 miles an hour. Tonight, showers and thunderstorms. Low in the mid-60s. Southeasterly wind at 6 miles an hour. And a gradually sunny day on Saturday with a high near 90 once again. And calm wind from the southeast. The Mark Marketplace Morning Report is coming up in just under 10 minutes from now at 7:51, thanks to your gifts for public radio, given on the homepage of KIOS.org. But that also includes locally produced content like our daily interview segment, Live and Local, with Mike Hogan. Up next.
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21: It's time for another installment of Live and Local from the studios of 33rd and Burke. I'm your local host, Mike Hogan. Thank you for joining me today. Well, the Rose Theater is one of the largest and most accomplished children's theaters in the country. Oh boy, opening tonight, it's finally here. Disney's Frozen, the Broadway musical, opens tonight, runs through the 28th of June, and the director is Catherine M. Carter. Catherine, thanks so much for taking the time.
22: Thanks for having me, Mike. We're so excited for opening tonight.
21: This is actually a Tony-nominated show, and not only does it have, you know, beloved songs from the movie, but there's also new original material in this show as well, correct?
22: There is, yeah. The musical builds on what we know from the movie, so you're going to hear all your same favorite songs from the movie, but there are some incredible new pieces. The opening to Act 2 takes place in Wandering Oaken's sauna, which is a very delightful number. We have an expansion on some of the hidden folk music, and then also there's a new duet for Anna and Elsa, so that our audiences in here in Omaha are going to get a uniquely Rose Theater Disney that was very much built for the theater community of Omaha, and we're so excited to share it tonight.
21: You do have some original material in here. Does that make it just a little easier to deal with these iconic characters in a way that is recognizable and yet unique to your production?
22: Yeah, the new material makes it a little easier to find some interesting angles that maybe when you're sticking to a direct adaptation from movie, like copy-paste to stage, there isn't a lot of wiggle room for. But because with the musical, they've rearranged some of the scenes in a way that I find enhances the story of Anna and Elsa, I think what audiences are going to find is some new favorite moments that maybe they didn't experience in the movie because of how the story is told. And from a directorial point of view, the new material just gives us a wider paint palette of colors to play with, especially with Anna and Elsa. You know, their duet in Act 2 gives us this cathartic moment of the two sisters finally expressing what they want for one another that we don't really get in the movie, which makes it really interesting.
21: A movie is a really neat thing, and it can be a super neat experience inside a big movie theater, but when you're talking about live theater, there's something else happening, right?
22: There is nothing like sitting in a room experiencing art with other people. Yes, movies are incredible because you can be in the comfort of your home or in a movie theater watching a screen, and that is one kind of art experience. But when you come to the Rose Theater with your friends and family, you are experiencing the people that you know and love in the community performing your favorite stories and songs live. And there is something so intoxicating about it that I find really hard to put into words, because it is a chemical response. Our bodies react differently when we are listening to music, hearing it live, feeling it live, because sound also has a felt component with all the different, the mixes and the bass and the high notes. So it's a fuller body experience, I think, sitting in a theater, and it can't be replicated by watching it at home. There's nothing like watching a human sing and dance and act, and there's just a radiance about them that I find unrecognizable and something that cannot be replicated by a movie.
21: You have directed both very seasoned actors as well as folks that are fairly new to performing on stage. How is your approach different so that you can still get a result that is one that the audience deserves? You know, I mean, they deserve a certain performance because they've taken the time to come here. So how do you get those kinds of results from not only your seasoned people, but the folks that are fairly new to the stage?
22: I think the first thing that we have, especially with this show, is that the talent that everyone came in with was an incredible baseline. So that makes my job a lot easier. When I'm working with someone who's a little bit new to the stage, it's really about, for me, taking the time to work through all of the moments and terminology that we use on stage. And, you know, I work with performers who don't know what upstage and downstage means. So that, for a seasoned performer, is sort of like the same as left and right. So it's sort of a translation thing. It's like becoming fluent in a language versus just starting out. with a newer performer, I'm taking more time to explain, to walk them through, to answer questions, and I build that into my schedule. With a more seasoned performer, we have more of a shorthand because of the shared terminology and theater training. So we're able to get some of those more technical elements done maybe faster and are able to move on to some of the deeper emotional moments. And I find what's lovely is that with a newer performer, sometimes you're getting a more reactive performance because they haven't spent a lot of time on stage. So they do what feels natural. And that can be absolutely phenomenal when you're a seasoned professional. The first thing we lose, myself included, is that discovery system, that system of like, I see a chair, I react to the chair. So the two kinds of actors really build off of one another. I use everyone's experience to help create a world that's like that full of those immediate discoveries and has that tight staging and professionalism that you're coming to expect from the Rose Theater.
21: It opens tonight. It's Disney's Frozen, the Broadway musical at the Rose Theater. You can find information for tickets and showtimes at rosetheater.org. She has directed Disney's Frozen, the Broadway musical. Her name is Catherine M. Carter. Catherine, it's always a pleasure to chat with you. Break a leg on this run.
22: Thank you so much. Always a joy. See you at the theater.
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1: Four Republicans break with their party in a call to end the Iran war. On the next Friday news roundup, is the tide shifting in Washington on Iran 3 months in? The anti-weaponization fund is halted after outrage from both parties, plus big winners and losers from Tuesday's primaries. We round up the week's biggest stories next time on 1A.
5: The World Health Organization is calling the Ebola outbreak in the Democratic Republic of the Congo an international health emergency. Infectious disease specialists are saying a weakened CDC is one of the reasons why.
7: One of the single biggest reasons this wasn't detected is the entire aid infrastructure was decapitated.
5: I'm Meghna Chakrabarty, inside the gutted CDC as an outbreak takes shape. That's on the next On Point.
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25: From Marketplace, I'm Nancy Marshall-Genzer in Washington. The Bureau of Labor Statistics just released its May jobs report. The economy created 172,000 jobs last month. The unemployment rate stayed at 4.3%, and the April number was revised up by 64,000 jobs. For more, let's turn to economist Julia Coronado. She's founder and president of Macro Policy Perspective and a professor at the University of Texas Austin. Julia, good morning.
26: Good morning.
25: So what do you make of these numbers? Who's doing all this hiring?
26: Well, we got 55,000 jobs from local governments after having seen very little hiring in that sector for many months. We also got a pop in leisure and hospitality, 70,000 jobs there. That could be a little bit related to the World Cup potentially, but it is a little bit more broad-based than we've seen, and that's encouraging.
25: Yeah, good news. Interesting also that April's jobs numbers were revised up. March was revised up slightly. What do these revisions tell us that the headline numbers don't?
26: Well, we have been seeing downward revisions on a pretty regular basis. So to see an upside surprise with upside revisions suggests that maybe the trend is actually improving.
25: Huh. And how will the Federal Reserve react to this? Fed officials have been balancing a cooling labor market against inflation. How do today's numbers affect that balance?
26: Well, the unemployment rate is steady, and that's the main indicator. So that tells them to kind of hold steady on interest rates, most likely. But the strong job gains are probably going to feed the nervousness amongst Fed officials that maybe they should be worried more about inflation than employment.
25: We shall see. Julia Coronado is founder and president of Macro Policy Perspectives. Thank you.
26: My pleasure.
25: Anthropic is urging the biggest AI developers to agree ahead of time on how to respond if AI systems learn how to improve themselves quickly. Anthropic wants to create a plan for a coordinated slowdown or pause in development. Marketplace's Nova Safo has more.
0: Anthropic touted the growing capabilities of its own artificial intelligence while announcing that its research arm, the Anthropic Institute, is studying ways to slow down AI development in case of a need for a global coordinated response. The startup warned of full recursive self-improvement. In plain language, AI autonomously building its own next version. That is currently not possible, Anthropic said, and it's not inevitable AI will ever reach that capability. But it's urging so-called frontier labs to agree to a coordinated response, adding that a unilateral pause by one company alone would have limited impact. In February, Anthropic loosened its own safety standards around when to deploy new AI versions, saying it risked getting left behind by competitors. I'm Nova Safo for Marketplace.
25: Well, let's do the numbers. The Dow, S&P, and NASDAQ futures are mixed in the 1/10 to 1% range, with the Dow future up 72 points. 10-year Treasury yield is down at 4.54%.
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25: If the tag on your shirt says made in Italy, there's a good chance it comes from a small town near Florence. Prato, Italy is where thousands of companies produce clothes and accessories for brands from fast fashion to luxury. Brands like Gucci, Zara, and Fendi. Many of those workers making these things are immigrants working long hours with few or no benefits. Elisa Roth reports on how some of those workers are organizing to fight for better conditions.
4: The tents sit in the hot sun on a side street in the industrial area of Prato. Inside them, there are jumbled mattresses, blankets, and sleeping bags. Francesca Ciuffi is an organizer with the union suit Cobas.
6: Basically, we place ourselves in front of the factories and we stay there 24/7 and we block the production until we get a result.
4: They're camped out in front of a factory that presses and packages finished clothes. Its metal doors closed and locked, shut down by the strike. In 2024, companies in Prato exported more than $2 billion worth of textiles and clothing all over the world. But factories like this one don't produce a whole shirt or a pair of pants. The industry here has been broken down into small components that are subcontracted and sub-subcontracted out. So one company might sew the front of the shirt to the back, another sews on the sleeves. All that subcontracting means the brands may not know how workers down the chain are treated.
8: You have 100 components, and each factory only make one component, so you need all of them to function properly.
4: Sheng Lu studies the global apparel industry at the University of Delaware. He says the fractured nature of the industry in Prato makes it nimble. Brands can respond to customer demand quickly.
8: But at the same time, if even one of them cannot produce the products on time, the entire supply chain can be disrupted.
4: Sitting in front of the factory, I met Abdul Rahman. He's an immigrant from Pakistan who works for another company, sewing on buttons and putting tags on clothes. Until that company unionized last year, he was working 12 hours a day, 7 days a week.
9: If you are sick, there is no sick leave exists.
4: Like Rahman, most of the factory workers in Prato are immigrants from outside Europe, which makes them vulnerable to exploitation. The strikes are working, slowly. But Francesca Ciuffi, the organizer, says the union also wants to include the brands in the negotiations.
6: Those at the top of the supply chains are those who really have the power.
4: The power, she says, to guarantee fair working conditions here. In Prato, Italy, I'm Elisa Roth for Marketplace.
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3: That's our last Marketplace Morning Report for Friday, June 5th. 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Gradually sunny skies for Omaha today with a high near 90. Calm wind from the south, 6 miles an hour this afternoon. And showers and thunderstorms forecast for tonight with a low in the mid-60s. 80% chance of rain heading into Saturday morning. Partly sunny in the afternoon tomorrow. The high will once again be near 90. Calm wind from the southeast again tomorrow at 6 miles an hour. 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We're a community service of the Omaha Public Schools ever since 1969.
10: Good morning. It took senators more than 18 hours of voting to pass a Republican bill funding immigration enforcement. Amendments to block President Trump's $1.8 billion law.

0: three band members. It is Friday, June 5th. On this day in 1975, Egypt reopened the Suez Canal to international shipping 8 years after it was closed due to the Six-Day War with Israel. News is next.
1: Live from NPR News in Washington, I'm Corva Coleman. U.S. employers added jobs in May for the third month in a row. NPR's Scott Horsley reports the unemployment rate held steady at 4.3%.
2: In a sign the labor market is finding its footing, U.S. employers added 172,000 jobs last month. Job gains for March and April were also revised upwards. Much of the hiring in May was in restaurants and local government. Healthcare, which has been a steady source of job growth, added another 35,000 jobs last month. Construction companies also added workers in May, while banks and insurance companies cut jobs. The share of people working or looking for work held steady during the month, and the labor force grew slightly. Average wages in May were up 3.4% from a year ago. That may not be enough, though, to keep pace with rising prices. We'll get an update on May's inflation rate next week. Scott Horsley, NPR News, Washington.
1: The Senate has passed a bill providing nearly $70 billion in funding for immigration enforcement. This passed mostly on party lines. South Carolina Republican Senator Lindsey Graham says it will pay for immigration enforcement for 3 years.
3: What we're about to do is fund a Border Patrol and ICE through the entire Trump term because you wouldn't help us. America will be safer.
1: Democrats tried to attach an unrelated amendment to the immigration funding bill that would have permanently blocked a Justice Department fund intended to pay money to people who claim they've been targeted by the federal government. Senate Democratic leader Chuck Schumer introduced that amendment, which failed.
4: After tonight's vote, it's clear to Americans that Republicans refuse to outlaw Donald Trump's $2 billion slush fund. Now the whole country can see the truth.
1: Many Republicans expressed dismay about the fund, but ultimately they did not support legislation to ban it. Meanwhile, the funding bill now goes to the House. Ukrainian President Volodymyr Zelensky says he wants face-to-face negotiations with Russian President Vladimir Putin about ending the war. NPR's Joanna Kakissis reports Zelensky wrote an open letter to Putin.
5: The letter is the first public message Zelensky has written directly to Putin since Russia's full-scale invasion in February 2022. The Ukrainian leader said Russia has been at war with Ukraine for roughly half of Putin's 26 years in power. This timeline includes Russian forces seizing parts of eastern Ukraine in 2014. Can stop your war, Zelensky wrote to Putin. Zelensky also seemed to note that Ukraine is no longer a priority for the U.S. as the Trump administration remains focused on Iran. The Kremlin acknowledged receiving the letter and said Zelensky is welcome to visit Moscow anytime. Joanna Kakissis, NPR News.
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7: 804 and 70 degrees in the Omaha Metro. I'm Matthias Jeske with the Omaha Public Radio News for Morning Edition. A federal judge is getting rid of a Nebraska law which allows certain undocumented students to earn in-state tuition and financial assistance. Previously, the university system did not ask about a person's legal status in the U.S., meaning a person in the country could illegally get financial aid or in-state tuition. The court found that Nebraska statutes allowed those students to obtain in-state tuition and scholarship benefits while denying similar benefits to out-of-state U.S. citizens. The lawsuit was filed back in April and was aimed to declare the law invalid. Governor Jim Pillen applauded the decision Wednesday. Omaha leaders are deciding whether to use taxpayer dollars to help pay for a new housing project in the Dundee area. The $100 million development would create a 138-unit apartment complex, replacing a Family Fare store. Residents say the developers are not listening to neighborhood wants for more affordable housing and a guarantee of a replacement for that grocery store. They also don't want the city to use TIF funding for the project and want the project developer to meet certain conditions before helping to fund it. Councilman Pete Festerson said he's asking the planning department to make affordable housing a requirement, but that change wouldn't be implemented until September. Voter turnout in the Iowa primary election was up this year. Secretary of State Paul Pate says 19% of registered voters

0: This is NPR News.
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1: 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After the 9 o'clock national news, it's the Friday News Roundup on 1A, followed at 10 by an even deeper dive into today's stories with On Point. 91.5 KIOS FM remains a community service of the Omaha Public Schools.
2: Republicans break with their party in a call to end the Iran war. On the next Friday News Roundup, is the tide shifting in Washington on Iran 3 months in? The anti-weaponization fund is halted after outrage from both parties, plus big winners and losers from Tuesday's primaries. We round up the week's biggest stories next time on 1A.
3: The World Health Organization is calling the Ebola outbreak in the Democratic Republic of the Congo an international health emergency. Infectious disease specialists are saying a weakened CDC is one of the reasons why.
4: One of the single biggest reasons this wasn't detected is the entire aid infrastructure was decapitated.
3: I'm Meghna Chakrabarty, inside the gutted CDC as an outbreak takes shape. That's on the next On Point.
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6: The new minimalist drama from Korean filmmaker Hong Sang-soo, By the Stream, is a beautiful addition to the filmography of this prolific director, who has often released two or more features a year for the past couple of decades. The film follows a teacher who invites her uncle to direct a skit for her class, and from there we're delivered an emotional meditation on art and collaboration. I wanted to talk about the film with one of my longtime collaborators and my friend, Ryan Bayless, the filmmaker behind dozens of DIY features like NSFW, Love is a Map, Midwinter, and so many more, about his love for Sang-soo and how his films influence his own work. Here's Ryan Bayless.
7: You know, it was interesting watching this latest film. I've thought this before, but maybe more so than ever. I was like, Hong Sang-soo took, or like, embodies what mumblecore was in some ways. And I know immediately people are going to write it off for that. I've heard it described as like anti-aesthetic, which I actually don't entirely agree with. I think it's actually really aesthetically thoughtful in the same way that I thought mumblecore was aesthetically thoughtful. It just is embracing in the way that we obsess and love like Super 16 or Super 8 and feel the texture of that. I think it's embracing this kind of like digital lo-fi-ness that actually is really beautiful and interesting and like of the time or of a time. So from an aesthetic standpoint, I'm really drawn to the idea of like the fact that he is making films that are what seem on the nose to be long talkies, but somehow they're actually really thoughtful aesthetically. It's that he's getting out of his own way to like allow something else to happen. And the longer you sit in his scenes and sit with his work, the more one thing you realize is that it's coming from this sort of like kind of same world. I would describe it as like watching a dream. And I think like every dream is the same dream, just sort of like reimagined a little bit. And people say that about film, right? Every film is the same film for somebody. And like, it's so specific with Hong Sing-soo's work. Like, it's like, oh, he really is drawing from this like well, and the well keeps getting deeper. And so in that way, I like really relate to this idea of like kind of chipping away the thing that you do and not going too far away from like the practicality of making something a certain way. You know, I think there's this idea, especially in American film, of like, we're always having to like, we're working our way to the Hollywood system somehow. And some of us are never going to get there. Some of us fully embrace it. And like, I actually have thought about in the last few years of my own career of like, I'm actually really comfortable being in the place that I'm in. Like, it's like where I want to like live. It's like where I want to create. And I think Hong Sang-soo like embodies that idea. Of like, this is, he's right in the pocket of where he wants to create. And as a result, like magic things kind of happen.
0: What I love about it is his films are just so specific to his career as a filmmaker.
7: The template for which his stories are told doesn't change that much. And that's actually really nice because then you're like, all right, now I can see what the magic layer is. I really feel like he, like more so than ever, is dealing in a kind of dreamy, unconscious space in a way that I hadn't even... I always describe it as, like, it feels mundane until suddenly you realize, like, all of a sudden the scene turns into magic. And you're like, how did the scene turn into this, like, beautiful, poetic... And it's not even, like, you know, the aesthetic is, like... There are moments in this where I was like, oh, he's actually, like, chasing some cool aesthetic ideas, but, like... It, for the most part, it's these templates of like, we're at the restaurant, the camera never moves, maybe there's a zoom, the lead actress, I'm just seeing the back of her head for the whole scene, and somehow it turns into the most beautiful scene in the film. Like, how did he do, like, how do you do that?
0: Yeah, it's magic.
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1: 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Sunny skies for Omaha today with a high near 90 in the city and wind from the south at about 6 miles an hour this afternoon, low in the mid-60s tonight, and a high near 90 for Saturday. 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
2: 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I'm Michelle Martin.
8: And I'm Steve Inskeep. Good morning. Teachers are thinking about artificial intelligence about the same way that many people think about smartphones. We use them all the time. And we're also pretty sure they're bad for us. And we still use them all the time. A new NPR Ipsos survey of K-12 educators finds teachers use AI to save time and improve lessons. They also fear that AI makes it harder for students to learn to think for themselves. Lee Gaines reports.
9: Michelle Knobber has been teaching high school biology for over 2 decades.
10: I used to do a thing where I offered students extra effort points to go out and do a beach cleanup. Or a habitat restoration.
9: Knobber teaches at El Toro High School in Orange County, California.
10: And their only means of proving to me that they had done it was a photo.
9: But then she learned how easy it was to fake that photo with AI.
10: My son showed me how in basically about 2 minutes, he could take a picture of himself, take a picture of something online showing like, you know, a beach cleanup. Boom. He's there.
9: She stopped offering extra credit for cleanups because she couldn't trust her students were actually doing them. In a new nationally representative poll from NPR and Ipsos, 6 in 10 teachers said they think AI is eroding the level of trust between educators and students. Nauber is one of them.
10: That was sad. I mean, I used to have like over 275 separate times they were out during the year doing that, and it made me feel good. And now I'm like, oh, I can't verify it anymore.
9: Nearly 3 in 4 teachers said they believe AI has bigger implications for education than past technological innovations like the internet or computers.
11: We're in an environment where teachers feel like this is going to fundamentally reshape the future of education moving forward.
9: Mallory Newell is a senior vice president at Ipsos.
11: While teachers are not anti-AI by any means, many are using it for their own planning and time saving, there is widespread concern about the impact of AI on critical thinking and social emotional development.
9: The poll shows students aren't widely using AI in the classroom, at least not yet. But a majority of teachers say they've used AI to help with their own work tasks. And when they do, it saves them some time. Nauber says she's used AI to generate multiple choice questions.
10: I mean, that's something that normally as a teacher would have taken you probably upwards of an hour to get something like that. And it minimized really our entire task to 5 minutes. That's helpful.
9: At Downers Grove North High School in the Chicago suburbs, Joanne Purcell uses AI to come up with professional development activities for her fellow educators. But Purcell says AI still isn't that helpful for her work as a math teacher.
12: It's a pain in the butt to go through and see where the mistakes are. And I feel like if I have to do that, I might as well just write the question myself.
9: More than half of poll teachers say AI makes it harder for students to learn critical thinking skills. And the majority also think AI is mostly just a shortcut for students to avoid doing more work.
13: I've seen students just use it because a math problem is too hard.
9: Krista Coricelli is a special education math teacher at Saugus Middle High School outside Boston.
13: So they type it into ChatGPT and copy down the answer, and for them, in their mind, they did the task, right? They don't understand that the process and the productive struggle are where the learning happens.
9: Which brings us to our next poll finding. About 4 in 10 teachers say they've required more assignments to be done by hand. 4 in 10 have also required more assignments to be done in class as a result of AI. Still, many teachers say when it comes to navigating AI, they're on their own. About half say their school hasn't offered any guidance, or they're not sure what it is. A majority also say their school hasn't provided any professional development or training. Outside Boston, Coricelli says she hasn't gotten any training. In the meantime, she says she and her fellow educators are just doing the best they can.
13: I think we're all just kind of trying not to drown with the whole thing.
9: And trying to keep their students afloat, too. For NPR News, I'm Lee Gaines.
14: A trial in Texas that started this week has become a national story in part because of the racial dynamics. A black teenager is facing first-degree murder charges for the killing of a white teenager last year. Caroline Love from member station KERA has been covering the case.
15: Carmelo Anthony is accused of stabbing Austin Metcalf at a high school track meet last year in Frisco near Dallas, Texas. Both were 17. Anthony's defense attorney is arguing he acted in self-defense, but the prosecution calls it a senseless murder. Witnesses told the jury on Thursday Anthony said the day of the attack that Metcalf put his hands on him. Metcalf was white and Anthony is black, and that's led to polarizing conversations online and attracted attention from far-right activists. The day after the attack, Metcalf's father, Jeff Metcalf, told Fox News his son's death had nothing to do with race.
16: This was not a race thing. This is a human being thing. This person made a bad choice and affected both his family and my family forever.
15: Metcalf hasn't spoken to the media since the judge issued a gag order last July banning people involved in the case from talking to the media or posting about it online. The panel of 12 jurors and 6 alternates is mostly white. There are no black jurors. The trial is in Collin County. It's one of the fastest growing counties in the country and is fueled by a booming minority population. Anna Offit, a criminal law professor at Southern Methodist University, said having a white jury in a diverse county is often not an accident.
17: It is a choice. It is not inevitable.
15: And she says the racial makeup of the jury and what they think about race is especially important in this trial.
17: Racial misinformation, racial stereotypes are particularly problematic in this murder trial because this is a trial that's going to come down to what ordinary people make of the alleged altercation between the defendant and victim here.
15: Anthony is being tried as an adult and faces up to life in prison if convicted. He was 17 at the time of the killing, so the death penalty is not on the table. The Anthony trial is set to continue for at least another week. For NPR News, I'm Caroline Love.

0: That's our morning edition for Friday, June 5th, 2026. We're back Monday, 4 a.m. after the BBC World Service. 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Next at 9, the NPR National News and the Friday News Roundup on 1A. Sunny skies for Omaha today with a high near 90 and calm wind from the south at about 6 miles an hour this afternoon. Low in the mid-60s tonight with showers and thunderstorms into Saturday morning. Wind is very calm from the south overnight into Saturday. Tomorrow's high should once again be near 90 with partly sunny skies in the afternoon. 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
1: President Trump gets his massive immigration funding bill, but in a week that's seen more losses than wins for the president, as Republicans push back. From WAMU and NPR in Washington, this is 1A. Hi, I'm Todd Zwillick. Today on the Friday News Roundup, $70 billion for immigration enforcement is through the Senate, finally. Not included? Taxpayer money for Trump's ballroom also dropped. President Trump's $1.8 billion fund for his supporters after a huge backlash. We'll break down where Republicans are drawing hard lines with Trump, including on Iran. A vote to block the war got enough Republican support to pass.

0: If you own a studio that makes gold jewelry, it might be handy to own a gold mine, no?
1: It's not just laying around on the surface that anybody can walk around and pick up.
0: Oh, so no then. I'm Kai Rizdahl, gold as safe haven and raw material. Next time on Marketplace.
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3: 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Alan Cumming, who played the MC in Cabaret in three different productions, and Angela Lansbury, who starred in Stephen Sondheim's Sweeney Todd as Mrs. Lovett, who baked Sweeney's victims into pies. 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
2: 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Good morning, it's Friday, June 5th. Today here in the Omaha area, partly sunny with a high near 88. Tonight, showers and thunderstorms mainly before 2, a low around 66. 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
6: The World Health Organization is calling the Ebola outbreak in the Democratic Republic of the Congo an international health emergency. For infectious disease specialists who have battled Ebola before, this outbreak looks very familiar.
7: It looks for me the outbreak of 95 in Kikuyu. Exactly the same thing.
6: That 1995 Ebola outbreak was identified by the CDC. Blood samples were sent to CDC labs in Atlanta for verification because, at the time, CDC was the world's preeminent public health organization, prepared to help worldwide. Things have changed. The Trump administration slashed CDC staffing, the agency has no formal leader, and a weakened CDC has led directly to the current outbreak spread.
8: One of the single biggest reasons this wasn't detected is the entire aid infrastructure was decapitated.
6: I'm Meghna Chakrabarty. Today on Point, inside the gutted CDC as an outbreak takes shape. Stay with us.
9: Live from NPR News in Washington, I'm Korva Coleman. The World Health Organization and Africa's CDC have launched a plan to respond to the ongoing Ebola outbreak in the center of the African continent. As NPR's Jonathan Lambert reports, they're aiming to raise more than $500 million to fund the plan.
10: It's been 3 weeks since the WHO

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5: 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Alan Cumming, who played the MC in Cabaret in three different productions, and Angela Lansbury, who starred in Stephen Sondheim's Sweeney Todd as Mrs. Lovett, who baked Sweeney's victims into pies. 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

0: Welcome to City Arts and Lectures, a season of talks and onstage conversations with some of the most celebrated writers, artists, and thinkers of our day, recorded before an audience at the Sydney Goldstein Theatre in San Francisco. This week, a conversation about children's literature with author Mac Barnett and illustrator John Klassen. Barnett is National Ambassador for Young People's Literature and the author of numerous children's books, including Sam and Dave Dig a Hole and Extra Yarn. John Klassen worked on films like Kung Fu Panda and Coraline before he decided to create books like the best-selling Hat Trilogy. Klassen and Barnett are collaborators on the animated series Shape Island and the Substack newsletter Looking at Picture Books. On May 14, 2026, the two creatives came to the Sydney Goldstein Theatre to talk about the world of children's literature. It's the subject of Barnett's newest book, this time for adults. It's called Make Believe, on telling stories to children. Join us now for a conversation with Mac Barnett and John Klassen.
1: It's amazing.
2: Have a great time.
1: Thank you.
3: Hi, everybody. Hi, Johnny.
4: Oh, hi, Mackie.
3: Hi. We are here tonight to talk about picture books. Yes! I think that the picture book is one of the great literary forms. I think it deserves a place next to the novel, the short story, poetry, plays, as a way for humans to tell stories, share ideas, capture histories, convey feelings and beliefs.

0: underestimate the picture book is because they underestimate children, the audience for the picture book. Tonight we're going to talk a little bit about how picture books work, so that if you share a picture book, if you read one, maybe you'll have a little bit more of an understanding of the sort of particularities of the form. But I'm sure we'll end up talking about how smart kids are, too.
1: Sure, that'll come up. We're well aware that this is going to be presented only in an audio form, too. And so we'll be doing a lot of explaining of the pictures that we talk about, just in case you're like, we can see what you're, why are you talking so much about? Well, that's why we're going to do that.
0: It actually is kind of unusual to see an author and illustrator sitting this close together, which is not as close as it seems.
1: Try again later.
0: Yeah. Typically, authors and illustrators are kept pretty separate during the process of making a picture book. If you see a picture book that was written and illustrated by two different people, it's usually the case that they did not communicate while making the book. All of their communication goes through the publisher. And in fact, a lot of the time, authors and illustrators will go their whole lives without ever meeting.
1: No, it's an insecure position. I've done books for people who I have no idea if they liked what I did with their text. And if I was insecure, I'd be nervous about it. But
0: I've talked to a couple of them, and I'll tell you afterwards.
1: I can't wait.
0: But John and I were friends before we started making picture books together, and we actually became friends kind of because of picture books. Johnny, do you want to tell the story of how we first met?
1: We met, I was working in animation at the studios in Los Angeles, and I'd gotten like one job doing picture books in the evening, and I was in big trouble because I realized that I'd sort of been pursuing slightly the wrong career. I loved picture books, and here I was working at studios. And so I was talking to who became both of our agents at the time, Steve Malk, who was already Mac's agent, and Steve was having a party in Los Angeles, and I didn't know anybody, but I went anyway. And Mac and his friend Sean Harris were both at the party, and Mac comes up to me holding two glasses of red wine, and he goes, "Are you John?" And I said, "Yeah." And he goes, "I heard you like Frog and Toad." And I couldn't tell whether like my answer was going to get me into a fight or what. And I was like, "Yeah, I love Frog and Toad." And he's like, "Let's go over there." And we just sat down with glasses of red wine and talked about Frog and Toad for 17 years. And that's kind of how it went. That was the meeting.
0: The first book we ever made together, can we go to this one?
1: Yeah.
0: Is a book called Extra Yarn. Thank you. And this book actually was inspired by an image that John made when he was in college. I was going on John's website. I would show it to people. I'd be like, "Here's the website of my friend John Clausen."
1: You were the guy going on my website. Yeah. That's nice.
0: But there was a picture that I loved of a girl and a dog wearing matching sweaters walking through the snow that John had done when he was in college.
1: Do you want me to put it up?
0: Yeah, put it up.
1: Okay, I should explain why. Okay, all right. So that's the picture. Oh, I have to explain that the tree and some of this stuff looks the way it does because I couldn't afford like a tablet, and so this was done with my mouse clicking around. She and the dog are pencil, and I would scan it in and then do everything else with my mouse. And so if the tree looks a little funny...
0: For people listening on the radio, the tree looks horrible.
1: The tree looks as if you drew a tree with your mouse. That's what it looks like. Anyway.
0: But I love this picture. I love this picture, and I dragged it to a little folder I had on my desktop.
1: For the radio, it is a little girl walking her dog in the snow, and she is wearing a knit sweater, and the dog is wearing a knit sweater that matches the pattern.
0: That's right. The file name that John had saved it as was extrayarn.jpg. And suddenly, like what was just sort of this visual joke, like a girl and her dog matching, with those words next to it, it became a little bit of a story. It wasn't just that they were matching. Now it was the case that

0: that, well, this girl made herself a sweater, had some extra yarn, and made a sweater for her dog, too. And I just, like, that sentence came into my head, thanks to John's file name.
1: The whole sentence, huh?
0: The whole sentence came into my head. And I started writing. and that little thing, like that file name plus that picture, that really, it's the essence of the picture book, or at least one of the formal strengths of it. It is this dance between words and pictures. It is, a suggestion made by text and a suggestion made by image. And when those things connect in the brain of the reader or the kid being read to, you start to get this movement, the story.
1: Yeah, it's a really great form if you're feeling nervous about both your writing and your drawing, because they can both stay suggestive and the final thing is in the middle and you haven't actually said or drawn the definitive version of either of those things. When Max sent me the text, he'd already been looking at my stuff and he did me a bunch of favors. I thought, even in the first page of the book. Mac, do you want to read that paragraph? Because I can't.
0: Sure.
1: Thanks.
0: It says, on a cold afternoon, in a cold little town, where everywhere you looked was either the white of snow or the black of soot from chimneys, Annabelle found a box filled with yarn of every color.
1: That's like a little gift-wrapped package for me. When Mac saw my stuff, he knew that I liked drawing snow, because you don't draw snow, you draw things in the snow. It's a lazy man's trick. But he also knew that I liked sort of cracking pepper all over my stuff. It's, again, it sort of distracts from if the drawing's any good or not, and I like doing it. And so he did that. Look what he did. There's soot all over the town. It's in the snow. All these, it's like a little present for me. And so he did that for me stylistically, and I was sold. It was done. It was done. But also what needed to be done here, too, was a setup. Picture books are sequential ideas. They are ideas for a series of pages and images. And this one was about a progression that this town was going to take. I got permission to draw basically a monochromatic village, too, because we had to start somewhere and move into color. And so it didn't mean that the book had to be ultra colorful, which again, Mac knew I don't like color very much. And so should I go to the next page? Yeah. The next page. This is the next
0: page. So she went home and knit herself a sweater. And when Annabelle was done, she had some extra yarn. So she knit a sweater for Mars too. But there was still extra yarn. So now you see what that original picture became. But there's another way that you can kind of hear that the picture book works. There is that image that we talked about, the girl and her dog wearing matching sweaters. The tree looks much better this time.
1: Yeah, I bought a tablet.
0: But the text has not mentioned a dog. The dog is in the first picture, and kids will usually notice a dog in a picture. And here it says, she knit a sweater for Mars, too. If you're just hearing those words, you don't know what Mars is. You don't know what we're talking about.
1: Like if you're in the radio listening right now.
0: Correct. And when you're reading that story out loud to a group of kids who are looking at a picture, that text, Mars, that word, is sort of a provocation to solve a mystery. Who's Mars? What is Mars? And it drives you to the picture and answers the question. It's a small moment, but that little dynamic of making a suggestion, creating a moment of uncertainty, ambiguity, a question that is then answered by the picture, it's a very dynamic way of understanding and having a story read to you. And it's the engine or an engine of the picture book.
1: Yeah, and you can extrapolate that like with facts, like who's Mars, what's Mars, Mars is there, that's Mars. But you can also do it in any number of ways. You can do it with things that you don't know how to write about or things that you don't want to necessarily explain. And leave those things out, and then the picture helps you fill that in, but doesn't have to show it necessarily either.
0: I think that, like, in a good picture book, the words tell you some stuff, and the pictures tell you different stuff. And you don't want it to be redundant, right? So, like, if we started a picture book and it said, like, John sat down for his favorite breakfast, eggs on toast, and then there was a picture of John sitting in front of eggs on toast, you're getting the same information from the words and the pictures.
1: Yeah.
0: It can be flat. But if you just said John sat down for his favorite breakfast and there was a picture of eggs on toast, now suddenly you're interested. You're looking at the pictures to find out what's actually going on. But of course, you could push that distance even further. You could say John sat down to his favorite breakfast and there's eggs on toast on the table, and outside the kitchen window, there's a UFO landing on the front lawn. That's an interesting way to do it, too. You can really push that distance between words and pictures, which is what we tried to do with our second book.
1: Sam and Dave Dig a Hole.
0: Sam and Dave Dig a Hole.
1: Sam and Dave Dig a Hole.
0: So this is a book about two kids who dig a hole in their front lawn. And in this one, we really sort of divided the text, I mean, the book, between text and image.
1: Yeah, it was sort of about the text and image kind of almost fighting a little bit. It came out of a discussion that we'd had. I had a book come out that was wider in trim size, wider than it was tall. And I was hearing complaints from the bookshops that it was sticking out. And so we sat down to breakfast and I was like, let's make a tall book. What goes up and down, not side to side? And we thought, well, if you go up, there's not really much up there, so there's no story up. But there's story down. And that was how it got started, was story down. And
0: the way that this book works is these two kids dig a hole and the pictures are a cross-section.
1: It's sort of like an ant farm view. As these kids are digging a hole, they begin in the front lawn of their house.
0: And you can see they are looking for something spectacular as they dig the hole, which they get frustrated as they never find. But you can see in the pictures, if you go forward, that they are missing gemstones.
1: They are turning. They are just. They just miss them in the cross section of the dirt, and so. Again, the text doesn't talk about this at all. The text is like, these two determined kids and all this stuff, and they're going to find something, but they don't. And it doesn't say anything about the inches away that they are from these things. They take breaks right at the wrong time.
0: That's a brutal one. And when we read this book out to kids, they will scream at us and scream at Sam and Dave as if they could hear. They'll just be like, keep digging. Don't turn.
1: Yeah. There's a talk about involving kids, and, you know, they can work for you, and they can fill in the emotional gaps, and they have experience. But one other way to involve them is to get them really mad at you. And it's a nice way of knowing they're out there. They're reading the book. They get real upset at this book, really mad.
0: And I think this book sort of divides everybody into two teams. There's the words, the author, and the adult reading this book out loud. And they're sort of like playing the fool. They're missing things. Sam and Dave also are on that team. And then John and the kids, and there's a little dog there too who knows that these gems are there. They're on the other team. They know what's
1: going on.
0: John
1: and the kids who are listening to the book. I'm on the audience's team, not the kids in the book who are
0: ignorant.
1: That's
0: right.
1: Yeah, that's right.
0: The real kids.
1: Yeah, that is one thing we found, too, by the way, in this equation, is that the pictures are not allowed to lie. They're not allowed to be blind. The words can be ignorant and wrong and incorrect or whatever it is, but the pictures aren't allowed to do that.
0: And I think that's something really exciting about the picture book as a form, especially as a writer. It allows you to write about things that words alone cannot describe. It is an art form. It is a way of writing that automatically... just the price of admission is recognizing the limits of language, the insufficiency of language in describing the world.
1: And the superiority of the illustrations.
0: Well, I don't know. I don't know. Don't applaud for that.
1: I got one guy. I heard him.
0: One guy. Two.
1: That was a pity one. I don't count that.
0: But that sort of the inadequacy of language, I think, is for a lot of reasons really, like, I think it's it makes sense to our audience of very young kids.
1: Yeah, what we've sort of kind of seen happen a little bit, or what we've guessed at anyway, is that there's a catharsis to seeing the words be wrong in a book and the pictures be correct that kids feel. It's relieving to see that because it feels true. There's this very clear two sides to these books, or there can be if you design them this way. And here on the right is this very authoritative, very lined up, very organized text with these words that these children may have just learned how to read a little while ago.
0: Or even learned how to speak.
1: Right. It's very, very formal over there. And on the left is this, like, is an image. And they've been reading images and pictures and what they see since day one. And only recently have they learned the stuff on the right, or maybe they haven't even yet, but they've been told that this is where the real stuff is. When you have this, now you can start to have ideas and thoughts and really, you know, now you can go for it. And I think that there's this knowledge of, like, I had an idea a year ago. I didn't need whatever that is on the right to tell me that. I felt some stuff. I know I did. And the pictures are saying, that's right, you did. And the words are over here being probably mostly wrong, saying, like, well, I don't know, this is pretty official over here. And there's a catharsis to seeing it be obviously wrong, and especially when the adult is reading it out loud,
0: I think,
1: to play it
0: right,
1: straight, and be like, I don't know what you guys are talking about. I don't see any diamonds at all. There is a deep relief to, they're like, I knew it. I knew I had ideas a year ago before I knew how to write this stuff. And they did, and it's real.
0: And the fact that the text in a picture book will usually sort of imperfectly map onto the illustrations, that you will learn even more by looking at the pictures, or that sometimes the pictures will even contradict the words, it means that the experience of being a kid and having a picture book read to you is one where an adult, and adults automatically have power over kids. Usually the adult reading to you really has, like, actual power over you, a teacher, a parent, a grandparent, a caretaker, a babysitter. There is an adult sitting there using language to tell you that the world is one way, whereas you, a kid, can clearly see that it's another way. And that is so fundamental to the experience of childhood. And I think it is a way in which the picture book is perfectly suited to the audience that it was originally made for, which is very young kids.
1: I think it's also just useful because if there is a lesson to be learned, which there usually isn't in our books, it is to read carefully. Read carefully and look closely. There's not a lot of lessons we would sign on for pretty concretely, but it's like, we can get on board with that.
0: Mm-hmm. The one you also will tell kids, if they're like, what's the lesson of Sam and Dave, John likes to say, the lesson is, for sure, there are gems in your backyard.
1: Everything you think is down there, and just, like, if you don't find them, you just dug an inch too far to the left.
0: Do it again tomorrow.
1: Do it again. They're cut, they're ready to go, they're not even, like, rough, they're there. It's gonna be great.
0: So there's that relationship between text and image, that sort of dance that drives a lot of picture book storytelling. Another really important aspect of the picture book is the page turn. Picture books are built as spreads, two pages sort of open flat next to each other, and you can divide those spreads up in lots of ways, but basically that is a unit, a chunk, and each page turn is this sort of, like, thrilling moment. It's like the curtain rising on a stage 14, 15 times during a picture book. And, you know, even if you have sort of a dull moment in a picture book, if you've read books out loud to kids and ever read a dull one, you've maybe seen this, that there'll be a spread where everybody's losing interest, but then, as soon as you start turning that page, everybody leans forward. How is it going to change? How is it going to move? And the way that it works, that you can kind of see just a little hint of the next scene, and then more and more is revealed. There's this thrilling moment where the page is sort of at the absolute middle, and you can see half of what you've left behind and half of where you're going, and then boom, a new scene is revealed.
1: Yeah, it's another reason why you want to make the pictures a little different than the words, because by the time you're reading the words, the kid has seen what the page has to offer. And they're like, yeah, I know, I just saw that. Don't read it. Obviously, it's been 5 seconds. We've been looking at it.
0: Here, let's look at this page turn from this book that we made earlier. This is called The Wolf, the Duck, and the Mouse. let's just read the opening.
1: All right.
0: Here are the first two sentences. Early one morning, a mouse met a wolf.
1: On this page, for our listeners at home, is a wolf peeking out from behind a tree and a mouse looking up at him, and they are in the woods.
0: And he was quickly gobbled up.
1: And this picture is the same shot of the woods, but now it's just the back half of the wolf leaving the shot, and the mouse is gone.
0: Wow. The end. So, in between, I think the page turn is really built for surprise. A big surprise, a small surprise, but some sort of change. On a page turn, you can move a story backward or forward in time. You could put a million years in a page turn. You can also put stuff that you don't want to draw on a page turn.
1: That's most of it. Yeah. Well, but you can listen to that, though. So a lot of that is rewarding your own sensitivity. I think that there are audiences for these books that are thrilled by the idea of a character being eaten, but maybe they wouldn't be thrilled with the middle frame of that action on the page. Most of my characters don't have mouths. And that's on purpose, because I don't, like, a lot of times people get eaten in the books that I illustrate, and you don't want to show teeth. Even if they don't ever open, you don't want to say, like, I saw those teeth before, and now I picture, like, none of that. I like the idea of a character being eaten, and I have no interest in drawing it. And so I have to acknowledge both animals inside me and respect that. But also, you have to think that kids are the same way, that there's kids who are like, oh, yeah, I love a story about a character being eaten, but, like, I don't want to watch the movie. And you're like, yeah, no, I'm with you. That's a great thought. And so, yeah, you just don't have, you just turn the page. This is a lesson that I think I learned best from Gary Larson of The Far Side, whose all his panels, if you look at The Far Side, the joke is either after the thing has happened or when it's just about to happen. It's not the middle part of the action. That's the funniest or most entertaining part. You do the rest. You laugh because of what you're picturing about to happen, or you recoil because of what you just pictured may have happened between the frames. It's a great storytelling tool, and it also suits books. Books sit still. They're not good at showing action. I love that about them. They just hold still. And you can use that to its advantage. It gives you that for free.
0: Let's look at the next one.
1: Next one?
0: Mm-hmm.
1: Well.
0: So these are our new books. And they're board books. 4 board books about the seasons. Now I see summer. Now I see fall. Now I see winter. Now I see spring. Got it in the right order.
1: You did not. But that's
0: I
1: okay.
0: did. That's still a cycle. And the idea for these books was to show that basically the same text, illustrated in different ways, could make a totally different book. So these 4 board books, meant for very young kids, all have an identical text. It's the same set of words for all 4 books. I thought that was a great idea.
1: Yeah. Super cool.
0: But John, by drawing the pictures differently each time, makes each one of these 4 board books about a completely different subject, captures the essence of each season.
1: Yeah, and I think that I was actually excited when Mac told me this. I didn't think that they were going to be the same. Like, on the page we're looking at right now, it's 4 examples of this, of the phrase, the tree. And it's the same tree drawn over the different 4 seasons for each one of the books. I think that when I first heard you describe this idea, I was picturing different places entirely and different trees and different seasons, and that's how it's going to go. And then the more we worked on it, the more it became about one kid walking around his yard 4 times a year. And just sort of talking to himself or talking to us, taking us by the hand and showing us his tree. That's why the covers are just a set of eyes. This whole book takes place inside the head of this kid. It's what the kid is seeing and what he's taking us to see. And I was worried about this approach and even my ability to make this as interesting as I wanted it to be, and I didn't know it was going to work. And then the fourth page is just the word me, and I didn't know what to do with that, but then I thought of doing a shadow on a wall. And this was a whole bunch of things at once when I saw this one. I was like, okay, so we really are on a walk, but we're not even with him. He's on his own. It's a combination. It's a very lonely idea, but it's also really rich. This is what I remember. I don't know what it was. Max said something earlier, or maybe it was in the intro, about keeping like a dignity. And there's so much about keeping the child's dignity in this work, and the characters in the book, their dignity, your dignity as an illustrator. There's something about saving that, or trying to save it, the attempt to save it, that this addressed. There's something, the kid is on his own, but he still manages to show us himself and save himself from being shown completely. It unlocked the whole thing for me, and I was like, okay, now everything is, now we're walking around with him. Now we really are in his eyes. And it made the whole thing kind of open up, and even though it was the same text that it had been a month ago, it just puts you just want a little lump in your throat, and you don't quite know how it's going to happen. And it can even happen in board books, as we said, for very young, maybe pre-verbal kids. You want to try for that.
2: You're listening to Mac Barnett in conversation with John Klassen. This is City Arts and Lectures.
0: And I think that this trick too, this sort of the way that you could make the same 39 words, I think, describe...
1: In this book, there was only 39? Wow, way to go.
0: Yeah. Describe four different things. You know, it was exposing something that was really interesting to me, kind of profound to me about the picture book, but if it was only just this sort of like theoretical thing a picture book could do, I don't think I would be interested in it. The trick of this, what I liked about it, was that I think it was going to be understandable and even kind of funny to a toddler, too.
1: What, that the words repeated themselves?
0: If you read a couple of these books, which is why you should buy all four, there would be this blooming understanding in the kid to say, like, these are the same words, but the pictures have changed.
1: I had the four books on my table, and my seven-year-old, I don't show my children my work. It's too nerve-wracking. If they don't like it, I think I just walk into the sea, and so I can't do that. But these ones were out. I got the advanced copies, and they were on the table, and August goes, what's this? And I was like, oh, you know, and I leave the room and let him do it. But I kind of peeked around the corner as he was looking at them, and he read the first one, and he's like, well, that was very pretty. You know, that was nice. And then he started to read the second one, and by page, like, two of the second one, he got it. And then he closed it, and he looked at all of them, and he didn't know what to do with his hands. He was just like, all of them then, and he started to try to, like, all of them at once. He just immediately understood the joke or the move.
0: The game.
1: The game of it, yeah. And it is, and we talk a lot about games. We talk a lot about a good game teaches you how to play it on the go. And a good picture book does this too. You are in the business of introducing them to a world and a series of rules, and kids aren't going to sit still for you to be like, let me introduce you to the rules and then we'll get started. You have to do it as you go, and introducing and playing games with them is such a huge part of storytelling. It is storytelling. And so, yeah, that was it. Then he understood the rules of the game, and he wanted to do it all at once, and it was so rewarding to be like, that's what I wanted you to do with it. And he did it. It was great.
0: So it's text, it's image, but those aren't the only forms that the picture book borrows from. And I think that one of the reasons it's so exciting to share this work with kids is because the picture book captures so many ways that people make art. It borrows so much from theater, too, because picture books are really performed. If you read picture books out loud to kids, then you know that you are like an actor who has been cast in every part. You are putting on this ephemeral performance that is really, that is, in a lot of ways, the artwork, too. The picture book is both a physical object, something that is really labored over, designed carefully and printed beautifully. It is an object that is meant to be held and communicate something by its dimensions, if it's tall or wide, big or small.
1: What we found out through that, too, is that Mac is a great actor and I'm a terrible actor. Like, it's a good bit, but it's...
0: When we read together?
1: Yeah. I just shout the words like I'm reading a contract or something, and Mac actually acts it out.
0: Yeah, because the picture book is also this ephemeral thing. A picture book is made and remade every time an adult reads it to a kid or a group of kids. It is in that way, like we have written a play that is performed. It borrows from dance, too, though. If you read to kids, the body is one way that you communicate the story, too.
1: In a similar way, we've found that Mac is a fine dancer, and I don't dance.
0: I don't know about that, but...
1: You've seen me dance and read a book to children. It's about the same.
0: That's true.
1: If you see me read a book to kids, you know what I'm like at a wedding. You just know. I just stand there.
0: But this angle between, like, the book, your face, and your arm, that triangle and the way that you move it, or if it sits on your lap and you're moving it back and forth, this is a way that you tell the story, too. This gesture of the page turn, of you moving your hand and whether you turn the page fast or slowly. Or another good trick is to, like, take the picture book, turn it toward yourself, turn the page... React.
1: To the drawing.
0: Woo!
1: To the drawing.
0: And then show everybody. This is a way that we tell the story with a picture book. It's also kind of like a musical instrument that you play. It's sort of like a musical instrument and the piece of music. I don't know. I feel like if picture book authors and illustrators, they always end up talking about music making these things. There's some deep relationship, maybe because it's about rhythm as much as anything else.
1: I think it is about that it's rhythmic and that a lot of your choices are weird and rhythmic and you can't really explain them. But also that it's so short, that these books are short and that they can... frustratingly sometimes come out in the space of 15 minutes fully formed and you don't know how that happened, and other times they take 5 years to get right and no one understands that either. But you read about songwriters talking this way. Like when I read about songwriters writing songs and they're like, I don't know where that one came from. I just woke up and it was there. That sounds much more familiar than writing every day from 10 to 4 until you have the book finished. I don't know how those guys do it.
0: Yeah, I can't do that.
1: Yeah, it's crazy.
0: I'm a mess.
1: But these ones, it'll spoil you because it really will fall out sometimes that fast. And you're like, well, why doesn't that happen every time? But it is mysterious that way. You feel like you caught something rather than came up with it because they can come that quickly.
0: Like design and production really is so important too. Bookmaking as an art. And graphic design too, and not for being cool or flashy, but for being welcoming and making a kid feel like this book is something that you can pick up and be engrossed in, and making an adult feel like you are able to navigate your way through reading this book to a kid.
1: Yeah, it's happened more than once that there's something in the book that happens and you're like, I don't think we can pull that plot point off in Helvetica, but we could do it in Century School Book with a serif. And like, that's a real choice. You're like, if the font is nice and warm and you read Go Dog Go in this font, I think we can kill that guy in this story. We can't do it with a sans serif. It's too much. We don't want to be that hard on them. And those are real tools. That's like, it's fun to talk about, but that's a real thing. You wouldn't have done that in Helvetica.
0: And then, of course, because these are shared out loud, I mean, this connects to, like, maybe the very oldest human art, telling stories to each other. And a very special subset of this very ancient practice, which is adults telling stories out loud to kids. That is one of the great thrills and privileges of this job, especially as a writer. You know, it's a strange thing. Writing a picture book manuscript, you are finishing an unfinished thing. It is my job to leave a lot of space in there. If a picture book manuscript makes sense without pictures, it shouldn't be a picture book. It should need the pictures to actually become comprehensible. So I'm creating like a framework or an architecture that hopefully the illustrator then can then come in and write with the pictures. And there is energy that comes from that initial act of interpretation. John is coming through and he is interpreting my text. Sometimes.
1: Or just finding the opportunities in it. Not even necessarily. I think I'd use that term even before interpreting, because it's like, I remember hearing production design for films described that way, where you're finding opportunities in it. It's like you set up a climbing wall, and I have to find the best line up or something. I don't always, and especially if you, like we talked about, you don't know the author, you don't want to undermine the text or do something they weren't intending. But there are ways through that. What you want to surprise yourself and maybe surprise the author. You have the author in your mind to be like, man, he's not going to see this coming. And that's you just guessing at your audience too. You're trying to entertain them and keep them on their toes without offending the intention of the text.
0: But it's additive too. When you come in, you're adding some energy there. But even when I'm done and you're done, the story is still not finished. It requires usually an adult to bring this story to life. And if you read picture books out loud to kids, you are a collaborator with us, an equal collaborator, really. It is your voice, your face, your decisions. You will decide what the characters sound like. You will decide how the story moves. Sometimes you will put a page turn somewhere John did not. Sometimes you will cut a line that I spent 2 weeks writing. That's all okay.
1: Sounds like it's okay.
0: Yeah. I'm totally fine with it. But, you know, I think that, like, I talked to... Do we have any teachers or librarians here tonight?
1: No one's going to check. They could have clapped for no reason, but...
0: I feel like, you know, if you read aloud to kids a lot, you will have that book that you're like, I think I may have the best read aloud version of this book of anybody in the world.
1: Yeah, you kind of expect like someone to knock on the door being like, we were listening to that. The president's on the phone or whatever it is. Like we there's a job for you in space somewhere. We've been watching the whole planet and like we just heard you do that specific rendition of Robert the Rose Horse and get on the spaceship, please. We have a job.
0: And I think also it requires great sensitivity to read out loud to a kid, because you have to meet that kid or that class where they are right then. Like, you can read the same book to third grade before lunch and after lunch. Two totally different books requiring two totally different performances from...
1: On windy days? Forget it. Forget it. Anna's. Just go home.
0: But hopefully, and what we really hope, is that even after I have written some words, John has drawn some pictures, and you have read this book out loud, that still all the spaces have not been filled in, that there are still gaps and mysteries for the kid to bring their own intelligence and experience to the story, to figure out what it means to them.
1: And we have that not super often, but enough times to believe in the process that they'll come up to you afterwards and try to talk to you about something they noticed in the book or something they felt in the book that wasn't in any of the elements, and you didn't even quite know that you'd buried it in there, but it was a way that you felt about something that you put in or something you were feeling while you were making the book. And they'll cast around and say, like, it was sort of like this, but is this what, like, they can't even quite, and you just know you got it. It was in the negative space, and you're both just kind of looking at each other like, I know. And that's it. That's the work. It's like it can happen in the simplest of stories, the most unambitious of stories and illustrations, and you can, if you do it right, you're both just like, I know, right? Like, that's the thing. And it's this level playing field. They don't have a 4-year-old version of I know. It's just this universal, like, I know.
0: That's actually sort of why I fell in love with your work, John. Like, before I met you with that glass of wine, is I saw John's art. And it reminded me of the books that I loved so much as a kid. But it didn't look like any of those books. It looked utterly new. But the feeling was the feeling that I had when my mom was reading books to me and I was looking at pictures. I was like, I know this person, or I know this feeling.
1: Something's up. Yeah.
0: I think that last bit of space, like that freedom or respect that you give to a reader to say, like, what do you think it means? What do you think happens? How do you feel about it? Even, did you like this story or did you not? It's kind of rare that we give kids that much power. And picture books, I think, are one of the rare places that adults and kids can meet as equals. That it is a place...
1: Because we're trying as hard as we can over here. Like, we're not swinging down. This is all I got. That's it. And you, with the me over there.
0: One word.
1: Home to bed after that.
0: Times four, by the way.
1: Four. It took me like 4 months to be like, wait a minute. I think I got the wrong end of this stick on this one.
0: I was like, John, you're still working on those board books?
1: Yeah, I think you called one day and I was like, hey. And that was the day I'd realized what you'd done to me with the set.
0: But I think that, you know, there's a quote from the writer George Saunders that I love, that he says, a story is a frank and intimate conversation between equals. I think that's the quote. And I do think that's true. He's talking about storytelling generally and the respect that's required for an author approaching a reader. But if that's true for stories, I think it provides a really particular problem for the picture book author, because this is an encounter between people who are not used to meeting as equals, adults and kids, both us making the book and the adult reading out loud to a kid. And if you're an adult, most of your life, like, you have a lot of power over kids. And there's good reasons for that. You know, you have to, like, buckle them into their car seats. Or
1: they can't carry stuff yet. It's really annoying. Yeah.
0: And often it is your job to teach. Sometimes it is literally your job as a teacher to teach. But it is a responsibility of a lot of adults to teach, to instill morals. This is a part of the way that adults relate to kids. We hand down wisdom and knowledge, but it is not the only way for adults and kids to interact. And I think reading a story, reading a picture book out loud, is a rare chance for both the kid and the adult to abandon that hierarchy, and to meet each other as equals. And in fact, often, if you read out loud to kids, you will find yourself startled when they notice something that you didn't notice in the pictures, or they connect something between two pages, or they give you an interpretation that absolutely blows your mind. It's liberating for both adult and kid, and it is a chance to really, like, see each other and talk to each other and find out what the other person thinks and what the other person knows. And I think it's one of the most powerful things that the picture book does. It's this ritualized opportunity for kids and adults to encounter each other in a different way.
1: Yeah.
0: All right, we have some questions here. First, a question from a kid. What got you into writing kids' books?
1: I think it was that I was working on just drawing. I was working jobs where I was just a drawer. And it's real exhausting because the job of just a drawer is to draw as good as you can all the time. And everyone's like, you're a drawer? Let's see how good you can draw. And it's real hard, you guys, every day to do that. And when I realized, when I got one job doing picture books, I was like, oh, wait a minute. The thing that we were talking about, where it's like, if I put some information in the words and some information in the pictures, I don't have, like, they're distracted by the disparity, and I don't actually have to be great at either of them because they're too busy figuring this out. So the writing can just be okay, and the pictures can just be okay, and that's not actually, they're distracted. They're like, this doesn't make any sense, and I'm out. I'm free to be not that great at either thing. And so when I realized that, that's what got me into writing more, because it turned out I didn't have to draw the things as well.
0: So I figured out I wanted to write kids' books in college. And I was an English major, and my thesis was on difficult poetry. My mom was so worried.
1: I like how I took animation and we were like debating whether Wolverine could beat Spider-Man, and you were out there like, difficult poetry.
0: Yeah. It was about poetry that was intentionally hard to understand. And said, like, why do we do this? Is there any reason beyond like elitism, bragging rights, that you would want to have a difficult poem? Could there be like some pleasure to decoding a poem? Was there like fun in wrestling or beauty in the difficulty? And then on my summers off, I was a camp counselor at a sports summer camp in Berkeley, California. And I was put with the 4-year-olds, because 4-year-olds can't really play sports, and I also cannot play sports. And we had no business being at this camp.
1: There was a tree.
0: Yeah.
1: You guys were by.
0: Oh, yes. Yeah. But I remember there was this girl, Riley, and her mom would pack her like this beautiful like fresh fruit in her lunch every day. And she always would have fresh melon, just like beautifully wrapped up. And Riley, we would get to lunchtime, and Riley would open up her lunchbox, and she would just take out the melon, and she would throw it into the ivy. And I was like, Riley, you can't do that. You can't just throw your melon away into the ivy. And she's like, why not? And I was like, well, if you do that, then you're going to get the seeds everywhere. And pretty soon this whole camp is going to be overrun with melons. And it will be your fault.
1: This was a way to tell her not to do this.
0: Yeah, right. Yeah. I think that is the moment that I became a writer and not a teacher.
1: Right.
0: Was that moment, and she was like, that's not true. And then she threw her melon into the ivy, and I was like, unbelievable. I'll show Riley. So
1: I'll
0: on
1: show
0: Friday
1: Riley.
0: Morning, I got up early, which is a sacrifice for me, and I went to the grocery store and I bought a cantaloupe, like the biggest one that they had, and I hid it in the ivy. And I could not wait for lunch. I could not wait for lunch. And we finally got there, and sure enough, like, Riley opens up her lunchbox. She unwraps her melon. She's about to throw it. I was like, Riley, don't. Before you do that, go to the ivy and, like, see what happened. She, like, shook her head at me and kind of squinted, but trudged into the ivy. And then her eyes got huge, and she reached over, and she pulled up this giant melon. And then all the kids, like, swarmed Riley. They were like, that's amazing. Oh, you did it. That's so cool. Oh, I'm going to throw my fruit in the ivy.
1: Throwing, like, dollar bills in the ivy. Yeah.
0: And then one kid was like, hey, why is there a sticker on this? And I was like, that is also why I'm always saying, throw your fruit stickers in the garbage can. Because when you litter, you ruin a beautiful miracle of nature. And they're like, that's a good point. We really should throw our litter away. And then the whole day, like, Riley carried this giant melon with her to all of the activities. And, like, the smile on her face, where she knew that she hadn't really grown this melon, but she also knew that she had. She was able to be in both fantasy and reality, which is what I think good fiction does. We have real feelings about fake characters. That sort of like place that we get to requires us to sort of shed our certainties, ourselves. It's really like a good story can dislocate us. And kids get there so much more easily than adults do. It's one of many ways.
1: Adults want to stand on one side or the other, and they're like, I got to stand somewhere all the time. And kids are like, I can stand in both spots pretty good. I don't know what you're talking about. And they just do it without feeling threatened or personally exposed at all. They're just like, this is cool. We can stand in both spots.
0: Yeah, and it makes them much better with dealing with ambiguity in stories, uncertainty, difficulty. And I like found in these four-year-olds sort of the readers that I was thinking about in college with difficult poetry. And the last question is, how do you see the children's book industry being affected by the influx of AI?
1: I chose that one? That's one that you chose?
0: You said not to choose it. But I...
1: Oh, yeah, you said I got something. Yeah, okay.
0: I have no idea. I have no idea. I don't know. I don't know what it's going to do to kids' books. I do have this confidence on some level that I do think the reason we come to stories is to interact with another consciousness. And maybe, like, when I am a robot polisher in 20 years, it'd be like, remember when Max said that?
1: The robot's going to be like, we heard your speech on the thing. Keep polishing.
0: No, that's not the answer.
1: No.
0: I want to say, like, something that I have heard parents talk to me a bunch that I do find distressing is like using AI to write bedtime stories when their kids request it from them. So that, like... saying like, oh, like, will you tell me a story about a giraffe? And then throwing that in as a prompt. And I just want to say, like,
1: it's a good thing we're not in the Bay Area where all this stuff is being like,
0: oh boy, what am I doing? Why did I choose this one? No, but I will say, like, I think that moment, and I understand this as somebody who, like, makes this stuff, how vulnerable, and somebody who has a 5-year-old who asks me for stories, and I'm like, it's my job, and I can't come up with one tonight. But I do think that, like, I know it can feel vulnerable to make up a story for your kid. And you're like, I'm not a professional. I don't know how to do this. How do I make it up on the spot? But that little bespoke thing that you make for a kid who asks you for a story that is just like, yes, like, this is for you and this is who I am, that sort of meeting of a consciousness, it's really important. And, like, messing up in front of our kids, it's okay. Endeavoring to make up a story and it not coming out exactly right, that's okay.
1: That's actually the work.
0: Reading a picture book out loud to a kid, trying a voice and not hitting it is okay. Reading a picture book out loud and not knowing what a word means when your kid asks you, even though it's in a children's book, that's okay. Messing up the rhyme, the meter, any of these things, these moments that picture books provide us in a sort of safe, again, ritualized way to be vulnerable, to really try for our kids and maybe not hit the mark, it's important for kids to see that too. We try a lot of the time to seem like we have all the answers for kids. I don't feel like I do. I know you don't either, right, John?
1: I do.
0: Okay. We try to make books that don't really have all the answers.
1: And we know that these are imperfect things. It's you got to get used to that. You got to get used to being like, that's probably not the best drawing of a shadow against a house, but that's the best I got. And that's the deal you make with your audience. It's like, they know that too. And the best you got, like, this is us solving the problems. It's the best we can do, and it's the product of massive wrestling and struggling and trying to keep some stuff back and give some stuff out. And hopefully that struggle is there. It's observed. And that's why we do this. They can see us flailing.
0: And they can see us trying for them.
1: And trying for this answer to this very difficult question that we haven't really answered.
0: It's a nice ending, though.
1: Yeah.
0: Trying for them. The end.
1: Did we do it?
0: The end.
1: Oh, wow.
0: Thank you so much.
1: Thank you for coming, everyone. Thank you.
0: Thank you, City Arts, for having us. Thank you all for coming out. This is just a profound honor, and what a great time to be on this stage.
1: We feel very lucky. Thank you very much. You're welcome.
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6: Planet Venus is not a friendly place, but could there be life there up in its clouds? I'm Ira Flatto, and this is Science Friday. Sarah Seeger believes that there may be life in the clouds of Venus, a planet with a very hostile environment. But she and a team of researchers are defying the experts and are planning a series of space missions to sample those clouds.
7: They're so biased against the even hint of an idea that there could be life in concentrated sulfuric acid. People are very, very resistant to this.
6: Plus, we'll talk with a molecular biologist about the current Ebola outbreak and how we've failed to learn the lessons of COVID.
8: I think we are all getting it wrong after COVID-19. We went back to do business as usual.
6: Well, coming up after the break, stay with us.
9: Live from NPR News, I'm Lakshmi Singh. After a marathon 18-hour vote, the Senate has passed a bill providing nearly $70 billion in immigration enforcement funding. NPR's Barbara Sprunt reports the vote showcased some divisions among Republicans.
10: The bill provides roughly $70 billion for immigration enforcement. Alaska Senator Lisa Murkowski was the only Republican who voted no. Many amendments proposed during the Votorama were focused on the Trump administration's proposal to create an anti-weaponization fund to pay out supporters who claim they've been wronged by the government. The fund drew bipartisan criticism, but all amendments to block the fund were defeated. A handful of Republicans joined Senate Democrats in voting to prevent construction of President Trump's ballroom, and the package now heads to the House, which could take it up as early as Monday. Barbara Sprunt, NPR News, the Capitol.
9: Doug High is a political strategist and former communications director for the Republican National Committee. He says despite criticisms Trump faced from his own party, it was not surprising to see Republicans ultimately close ranks behind him.
11: Every time for 10 years now, there's been some sort of vote like this, Republicans have supported the president. And typically, members of a party support their incumbent president. And with Donald Trump using every bit of leverage that he has, it shouldn't be any surprise that these votes continue to either pass in Trump's favor or fail in Trump's favor.
9: Doug High on NPR's Morning Edition. A federal judge has ruled against administration policies that make it more difficult for immigrants from dozens of countries to enter and stay in the U.S. U.S. District Chief Chief Judge John McConnell Jr. says the policy, quote, threw the lives of countless immigrants living in the United States into indeterminate legal limbo. The policies came into force after two National Guard members were allegedly shot by an Afghan citizen last year. State Department's accusing Britain of having a so-called two-tier policing system that is prejudiced against

0: This is Science Friday. I'm Flora Lichtman. Later in the hour, investigating the possibility of life on other worlds, like Venus. But first, the current Ebola outbreak in the Democratic Republic of the Congo and neighboring Uganda is caused by the Bundibugyo virus. There's no specific treatment or vaccine for this strain, unlike the more common Zaire strain, which caused the 2014 outbreak. Here to give us an update and put the news in context is Dr. Christian Happy. He's a molecular biologist who has dedicated his career to improving genomic sequencing capabilities and virus monitoring across the continent of Africa. Dr. Happy is a distinguished professor at Redeemer's University and runs the Institute of Genomics and Global Health in Nigeria. Welcome to Science Friday. Thank you for being here.
1: Thank you.
0: So I want to start with the Bundibugyo virus. What's different about it compared to this Zaire strain?
1: The Bundibugyo virus or strain of Ebola is different from the Zaire strain simply because it has diverged. It has evolved. It has followed a different evolutionary path. And for that reason, the virus is quite divergent from the Zaire strain. And that divergence actually creates its own challenge because diagnostics, vaccines, and drugs are often very strain specific because they are targeting some very specific epitopes in any virus. And because the Bundibugyo virus has not been studied extensively, that is the reason why now we want to use this outbreak in order to not only sequence the virus, but actually leverage the data that will be coming from the outbreak to develop the necessary countermeasures. And these countermeasures are drugs, vaccines, and diagnostics.
0: Had it not been sequenced before?
1: Not really. I think, you know, when we had our last outbreak, when the Bujumbuja outbreak, occurred, I think that was probably 2007, there were, at that time, genomic sequencing was

0: This is Science Friday from WNYC Studios.
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0: Death Cab for Cutie frontman Ben Gibbard was working on the band's latest project while going through a divorce, but he says he didn't want to write from a place of anger.
1: It was far more interesting to just sit with the fallout of it and write about it from a place of trying to make some sense of it for myself.
0: That conversation about their new album, I Built You a Tower, on All Things Considered from NPR News.
2: All Things Considered this afternoon, beginning at 3. For Friday, June 5th, partly sunny with a high near 88 expected today here in the Omaha area. Tonight, showers and thunderstorms likely throughout the evening. Mostly cloudy with a low around 66 expected. 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

0: degrees. Slight chance of some residual morning rain, but then sunny and 90 for Saturday. At 3:04 with Omaha Public Radio News, I'm Mike Hogan. Voter turnout in the Iowa primary election was up this year. Secretary of State Paul Pate says 19% of registered voters cast ballots in Tuesday's election. That's up from 16% in 2022. Offutt Air Force Base will hold a mass accident response exercise this weekend in preparation for the Defenders of Freedom Air and Space Show in August. The drill will test emergency response, communication, and coordination for a large-scale incident. The test runs Saturday from 7 a.m. to 4 p.m. The Bellevue City Council is investing in a park security camera system. The council has approved a nearly $45,000 deal with Atronic Alarms to install security cameras at American Heroes Park. Officials say the move comes after months of vandalism at local parks. The Storm Chasers avoided a fifth straight loss. Omaha defeated the Columbus Clippers yesterday 6-4. The Chasers improved to 27-32. They visit the Clippers again tonight. An Omaha community is celebrating this weekend. The Santa Lucia Festival in Omaha's Little Italy neighborhood runs through Sunday. With Omaha Public Radio News, I'm Mike Hogan. There are fresh interviews on our website, KIOS.org.
1: It's All Things Considered from NPR News. I'm Scott Detrow in Washington.
2: And I'm Elsa Chang in Culver City, California. Well, after delays, infighting, and more delays, the Senate voted early this morning to fund ICE and Border Patrol until the end of President Trump's term. This could have been easy for Republicans, but it turned into a protracted fight between Senate Republicans and the president. Congressional reporter Sam Greenglass and White House correspondent Franco Ordonez have been reporting on how things got so complicated. Hello to both of you.
3: Hello, Elsa.
4: Hey, Elsa.
2: Hey. Okay, so this immigration bill passed even though there were some Republicans threatening that they would not vote for it because they had separate concerns about one of President Trump's personal priorities, this separate fund that would compensate people claiming that they were victimized by the government, right? So Sam, can you just talk about what does all of this infighting say about Republicans right now? What do you think?
5: So there's always been this small camp of Republicans willing to criticize the president. What I think this blow-up did is reveal maybe more widespread frustrations below the surface. Mm-hmm. And it also tested how far those frustrated members are actually willing to go to push back. These tensions were already simmering as Trump started endorsing primary opponents to incumbent members of his own party this spring, but the thought of taxpayers possibly compensating January 6 rioters may have been a breaking point for a broader swath of lawmakers who lived through that day. Retiring Republican Senator Tom Tillis of North Carolina also said the fund was a political liability.
6: You're exposing every one of our members who are in cycle to having to deal with this between today and Election Day, and that makes no sense for something that the DOJ says they're not moving forward with.
5: And so we saw a new group of detractors emerge, like Dan Sullivan of Alaska and John Husted of Ohio. What did they have in common? They're among the most vulnerable Republicans this fall. So not only did this anti-weaponization fund almost jeopardize a top priority of Trump in terms of immigration funding, it could also endanger Republicans' ability to hold on to control of Congress.
2: So if Trump knew that this was going to be a problem, even for his own party, why do it?
3: Well, I mean, as we've seen and as we've reported, Trump's focus has been on other things, not on the legislation necessary, but on the retribution. I mean, he's never really been a consensus builder. Even in his first campaign, he went after Republicans almost as much as he did Democrats. But for this to happen now, before the midterms, I do think is revealing, and it just demonstrates how Congress is not a priority for Trump.
2: Huh. Well, speaking of the midterms, we have heard over and over again that Republicans need Trump to focus on the economy, right? So, Franco, what do you think? Has President Trump been doing that?
3: Well, I mean, he says he is, and his aides say he is, and they cite his tax policies, his trade work, his drug pricing efforts. But he's also been traveling a bit, and there's also been so much attention on Iran, and also these legacy items like the White House ballroom, fixing the reflecting pool. I mean, really, he's been more interested in building things, kind of a physical legacy rather than a policy legacy. And I would say Americans have noticed. I mean, polls show people are souring on the president's handling.

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2: All of us want to know what's going on, but only some of us want to know the why. That's where we come in. 1A is a place for the curious. Daily conversations for those looking to make sense of our world. I'm Jen White. 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
2: It's time for another installment of Live and Local from the studios at 33rd and Burt. I'm your local host, Mike Hogan. Thank you for joining me today. Well, the Rose Theater is one of the largest and most accomplished children's theaters in the country. Oh boy, opening tonight, it's finally here. Disney's Frozen, the Broadway musical, opens tonight, runs through the 28th of June, and the director is Catherine M. Carter. Catherine, thanks so much for taking the time.
3: Thanks for having me, Mike. We're so excited for opening tonight.
2: This is actually a Tony-nominated show, and not only does it have, you know, beloved songs from the movie, but there's also new original material in this show as well, correct?
3: There is, yeah. The musical builds on what we know from the movie, so you're going to hear all your same favorite songs from the movie, but there are some incredible new pieces. The opening to Act Two takes place in Wandering Oaken's sauna, which is a very delightful number. We have an expansion on some of the hidden folk music, and then also there's a new duet for Anna and Elsa, so that our audiences in here in Omaha are going to get a uniquely Rose Theater Disney that was very much built for the theater community of Omaha, and we're so excited to share it tonight.
2: You do have some original material in here. Does that make it just a little easier to deal with these iconic characters in a way that is recognizable and yet unique to your production?
3: Yeah, the new material makes it a little easier to find some interesting angles that maybe when you're sticking to a direct adaptation from movie, like copy-paste to stage, there isn't a lot of wiggle room for. But because with the musical, they've rearranged some of the scenes in a way that I find enhances the story of Anna and Elsa, I think what audiences are going to find is some new favorite moments that maybe they didn't experience in the movie because of how the story is told. And from a directorial point of view, the new material just gives us a wider paint palette of colors to play with, especially with Anna and Elsa. You know, their duet in Act Two gives us this cathartic moment of the two sisters finally expressing what they want for one another that we don't really get in the movie, which makes it really interesting.
2: A movie is a really neat thing, and it can be a super neat experience inside a big movie theater, but when you're talking about live theater, there's something else happening, right?
3: There is nothing like sitting in a room experiencing art with other people. Yes, movies are incredible because you can be in the comfort of your home or in a movie theater watching a screen, and that is one kind of art experience. But when you come to the Rose Theater with your friends and family, you are experiencing the people that you know and love in the community performing your favorite stories and songs live. And there is something so intoxicating about it that I find really hard to put into words, because it is a chemical response. Our bodies react differently when we are listening to music, hearing it live, feeling it live, because sound also has a felt component with all the different, the mixes and the bass and the high notes. It's a fuller body experience, I think, sitting in a theater, and it can't be replicated by watching it at home. There's nothing like watching a human sing and dance and act, and there's just a radiance about them that I find unrecognizable and something that cannot be replicated by a movie.
2: You have directed both very seasoned actors as well as folks that are fairly new to performing on stage. How is your approach different so that you can still get a result that is one that the audience deserves? You know, I mean, they deserve a certain performance because they've taken the time to come here. So how do you get those kinds of results from not only your seasoned people, but the folks that are fairly new to the stage?
3: I think the first thing that we have, especially with this show, is the talent that everyone came in with was an incredible baseline. So that makes my job a lot easier. When I'm working with someone who's a little bit new to the stage, it's really about, for me, taking the time to work through all of the moments and terminology that we use on stage. You know, I work with performers who don't know what upstage and downstage means. So that, for a seasoned performer, is sort of like the same as left and right. So it's sort of a translation thing. It's like becoming fluent in a language versus just starting out. With a newer performer, I'm taking more time to explain, to walk them through, to answer questions, and I build that into my schedule. With a more seasoned performer, we have more of a shorthand because of the shared terminology and theater training. So we're able to get some of those more technical elements done maybe faster and are able to move on to some of the deeper emotional moments. And I find what's lovely is that with a newer performer, sometimes you're getting a more reactive performance because they haven't spent a lot of time on stage, so they do what feels natural. And that can be absolutely phenomenal when you're a seasoned professional. The first thing we lose, myself included, is that discovery system, that system of like, I see a chair, I react to the chair. So the two kinds of actors really build off of one another. I use everyone's experience to help create a world that's like that full of those immediate discoveries and has that tight staging and professionalism that you're coming to expect from the Rose Theater.
2: It opens tonight. It's Disney's Frozen, the Broadway musical at the Rose Theater. You can find information for tickets and showtimes at rosetheater.org. She has directed Disney's Frozen, the Broadway musical. Her name is Catherine M. Carter. Catherine, it's always a pleasure to chat with you. Break a leg on this run.
3: Thank you so much. Always a joy. See you at the theater.
0: This is All Things Considered from NPR News. I'm Elsa Chang.
4: And I'm Scott Detrow. South Africa rolled out a new biannual HIV prevention drug today that has the potential to drastically cut infection rates. The country has the highest number of HIV-positive people in the world, but Kate Bartlett reports recent U.S. aid cuts mean access will be limited.
5: South Africa's President Cyril Ramaphosa hailed the new injectable drug, lenacapavir, as a game changer at a rollout in Mpumalanga province.
6: The launch today marks a turning point in our nation's fight against HIV.
5: South Africa has about 8 million people living with HIV and has made great strides in treatment, with a majority of the population on antiretroviral drugs.
6: To us, this incredible treatment is not just a medicine or a drug. To us, it represents a major turning point in South Africa's national story.
5: Experts say the drug is so revolutionary because a patient only has to visit a clinic twice a year and get a shot of it in their belly fat. Then they're safe from infection. Medications like this, known as pre-exposure prophylaxis or PrEP, were available before in pill form for people considered at high risk of exposure to HIV. But they had to remember to take it every day. Prevention is still an issue, with about 160,000 new infections every year, mainly adolescent girls and young women, says HIV expert Linda Gail Becker of the Desmond Tutu Health Foundation.
7: Although we've rolled out oral PrEP better than many countries, we haven't seen the reduction in incidence we've been hoping for simply because of this challenge of adherence and persistence.
5: Lenacapavir, also called Len, has already been rolled out elsewhere in Africa. But with its high infection rates, South Africa will need many more doses if it's to make a dent in the AIDS epidemic. International Health Financing Partnership, the Global Fund, is supplying enough to put nearly 500,000 people on the drug over 2 years. Becker says before the Trump administration slashed the U.S. president's emergency plan for AIDS relief, or PEPFAR, it could have been more.
7: We're getting some from the Global Fund, but clearly we would have been able to receive both Global Fund as well as PEPFAR support in this regard.
5: Still, cheaper generic versions of lenacapavir, which is currently prohibitively expensive, are expected to become available next year. Kate Bartlett, NPR News, Johannesburg.
0: Greg Bovino was the face of the Trump administration's immigration crackdown. He oversaw raids in Los Angeles and Chicago before being promoted to commander-at-large of the Border Patrol. He left the government earlier this year after two U.S. citizens were killed by federal agents in Minneapolis. But then recently, he appeared at a conference alongside neo-Nazis and white nationalists. NPR's Huo Jingnan has more.
8: The conference held in Portugal is called the Remigration Summit. One of the organizers is Martin Sellner, an Austrian white nationalist widely credited with popularizing the term remigration. Sellner, a former neo-Nazi, calls for expelling most people of color from Europe, including legal residents and citizens. He builds remigration as a solution for the so-called Great Replacement, which falsely claims that there is a deliberate effort to encourage immigration from non-white countries to dilute the identity and culture of Western countries. That conspiracy theory has inspired multiple terror attacks in the U.S. and around the world.
9: Well, thank you. Thank you very much.
8: Bovino was a headliner at the summit. The recording of his speech was shared with NPR by the Global Project Against Hate and Extremism, a nonprofit that researches transnational far-right extremist movements. In his speech, Bovino thanked Selner for inviting him and addressed him directly.
9: Your ideas, we talked a lot on that. And again, those ideas mirror each other. It's almost It's very suspicious how we've never talked before, face-to-face that is, until yesterday, and we were on the same sheet of music almost immediately.
8: Bovino has echoed some of Selner's talking points on social media, such as emphasizing how culturally unfit some immigrants are. Bovino did not respond to an interview request, and Selner was not available before this story's deadline. Bovino has left the Department of Homeland Security, and the department's new head, Mark Van Mullen, recently said he is irrelevant. However, Bovino's endorsement of remigration still carries weight, says Heidi Barak, co-founder of the Global Project Against Hate and Extremism.
10: Well, it's a major coup for the remigration folks to have a former Trump administration official, a person who was in charge of mass deportations, to come and speak with them, say, you know, he's on the same page, and that Trump's policies are essentially remigration.
8: Barak says the influence of this extremist ideology is growing in Europe, in part thanks to the Trump administration's mass deportation campaign. What's more, the administration has itself adopted the term remigration.
10: We know that Trump has tweeted the term. The Department of State is creating an Office of Remigration. DHS has put that term out there.
8: Just last month, the White House X account posted an image of the president crossing out the words replacement migration and replacing them with remigration in big letters. Huo Jingnan, NPR News.
4: This week's Billboard charts look a lot like last week's Billboard charts, but they do reveal clues for what might become this year's Song of the Summer. Stephen Thompson of NPR Music has more.
11: Last week, the rapper Drake piled up a wild list of milestones as his three new albums and dozens of his new songs flooded the Billboard charts. This week, his grip loosens a bit, though he still has the number one album in the country with Iceman and the number one song, Janna's STFU.
12: I'm still scorching hot in these streets, baby. Pull up, playback, beep, beep, baby.
11: What remains to be seen is how long Drake can rule the charts, especially as major pop stars prepare to unleash new music in the next 2 months. Taylor Swift is about to release a new song from the soundtrack to Toy Story 5, Ariana Grande has a new album due in July, and Olivia Rodrigo's new single, The Cure, debuts at number 5 this week. These artists aren't just looking to rule the Billboard charts. They're also hoping to have this year's unofficial Song of the Summer, that one song that comes to dominate radio playlists, beach hangs, and barbecues. Among its many charts, Billboard has a summer-specific ranking called Songs of the Summer. It's a list that adds up and averages how the summer's biggest hits are performing on the Hot 100 between late May and early September. Last year's number one Song of the Summer, according to that chart, was Alex Warren's Ordinary, which only recently dropped off the Hot 100. This year's first listing is flush with new Drake songs. Olivia Dean makes a strong showing as songs like Man I Need keep racking up airplay and streams. But if you're really looking for an odds-on favorite for Song of the Summer, it's probably by the country singer Ella Langley. She's got two of this week's top three songs, led by Choosin' Texas. That track, which has already spent 10 weeks at number one, climbs back up to number two this week. Stephen Thompson, NPR Music.
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25: Maine Democrat Graham Plattner is facing increased scrutiny after a new report on how he treated past girlfriends.
0: For Friday, June 5th, this is All Things Considered from NPR News.
26: I'm Scott Detra.
0: And I'm Elsa Chang. More than 200 Filipino professional mariners have been deported from the U.S. since President Trump returned to office.
27: They just grab you in the ship, take you on the plane, interrogate you, and they send you back and ban you to the country.
26: Plus what Russian President Vladimir Putin said in a major speech about the Ukraine war.
0: And a check-in on the state of the economy.
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0: We'll hear about the latest album from the Red Clay Strays.
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29: Live from NPR News in Washington, I'm Ryland Barton. It was an ugly day on Wall Street today as AI stocks fell sharply amid fears the Federal Reserve may eventually have to raise interest rates in order to fight inflation. And it ended up being the U.S. stock market's worst day since October, NPR's Rafael Nam reports.
30: You would think that when the U.S. government reports the economy added about 170,000 jobs, as it happened this morning, people would cheer. But for investors, the problem is that a strong jobs report means the Fed could now turn its full attention to controlling surging inflation. Traditionally, policymakers have been more willing to raise interest rates when they believe the labor market is robust. Among the big decliners were AI stocks. They've been doing really well, so investors used the chance to cash in some profits. As a result, the tech-heavy Nasdaq was particularly hit, plunging more than 4%, its worst day of the year. Rafael Nam, NPR News.
29: After infighting and delays, the Senate passed a bill to fund ICE and Border Patrol into the end of President Trump's term. This could have been easy for Republicans, but it turned into a protracted fight after some Senate Republicans balked at Trump's fund for what he calls those persecuted by what he calls a weaponized government. NPR's Sam Greenglass explains.
31: There's always been this small camp of Republicans willing to criticize the president. What I think this blow-up did is reveal maybe more widespread frustrations below the surface. And it also tested how far those frustrated members are actually willing to go to push back. These tensions were already simmering as Trump started endorsing primary opponents to incumbent members of his own party this spring. But the thought of taxpayers possibly compensating January 6 rioters may have been a breaking point for a broader swath of lawmakers who lived through that day.
29: NPR's Sam Greenglass reporting. A series of recent studies suggest GLP-1 diabetes and obesity drugs may also reduce risk of many cancers, as NPR's Yuki Noguchi reports.
32: One of the studies analyzed medical records to find that GLP-1 use correlated with reduced risk in 6 of 7 cancer types. It was statistically significant for 4 of them: breast, colorectal, liver, and non-small cell lung cancer. Other studies, also published by the American Society of Clinical Oncology, looked at breast cancer incidence. One found GLP-1 use correlated with a 30% lower incidence of disease. Obesity increases risk of at least a dozen cancers by increasing hormones and inflammation that foster tumors. But researchers say there may be some additional metabolic benefit from GLP-1s that prime the body against cancer, other than just weight loss. Yuki Noguchi, NPR News.
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2: According to the National Weather Service, tonight, 80% chance of showers, possibly a thunderstorm, 68 degrees. We're looking at half to three-quarters of an inch of rain. On Saturday, slight chance of some residual morning rain, but then a little respite. Sunny skies and 90 degrees. On Saturday night, clouds move in, just a very small chance of rain, low 69 degrees. And on Sunday, here it comes, 80% chance of showers, gusty winds, thunderstorms possible, and a high of 83. At 4:00.

0: The Bellevue City Council is investing in a park security camera system. The council has approved a nearly $45,000 deal with Atronic Alarms to install security cameras at American Heroes Park. Officials say the move comes after months of vandalism at local parks. The Storm Chasers avoided a fifth straight loss. Omaha defeated the Columbus Clippers yesterday 6-4. The Chasers improved to 27-32. They visit the Clippers again tonight. An Omaha community is celebrating this weekend. The Santa Lucia Festival in Omaha's Little Italy neighborhood is in its 102nd year, and it features food and live music. The event near 10th and Williams runs through Sunday. With Omaha Public Radio News, I'm Mike Hogan. There are fresh interviews on our website, KIOS.org.
1: From NPR News, this is All Things Considered. I'm Elsa Chang in Culver City, California.
2: And I'm Scott Detrow in Washington. In Maine, which holds its primary election Tuesday, early voting is well underway and the Senate contest is all but set for the fall, and the stakes for it are high. For the Democrats to win the Senate, they almost certainly have to flip the seat held by Republican Susan Collins. But now new allegations of misconduct face Democratic candidate Graham Plattner. The latest twist, a story published in the New York Times, which includes accusations that he was physically rough with women that he dated in the past. Plattner denied the allegation in an interview with NPR member station Maine Public.
3: Was there any physicality in these type of relationships?
4: No, that's just not true.
2: Joining me now is Steve Missler with Maine Public, who conducted that interview. Hi, Steve.
5: Hey, Scott.
2: So when you spoke with Plattner this morning, he denied allegations from the article, specifically one from a former girlfriend who claimed he grabbed her by her shoulders and wrists and once shoved her into a bedroom and held the door closed until she was, quote, calm. But this is the latest in a series of controversies his campaign has faced. Did he address what is becoming a pattern for him?
5: Yeah, he did, and he largely attributed these stories to a political system that he says is threatened by his campaign and the movement he's trying to build. You know, Plattner is a combat veteran, and he's been pretty open about his struggles after returning from tours in Iraq and Afghanistan, and he frequently talks about dealing with PTSD and disillusionment about the wars he fought in. And his willingness to talk about that has arguably helped him survive some of these controversies, but the steady drip of these accusations has really increased in intensity over the past week.
4: The whole point of these stories is to make sure we're not talking about healthcare. It's to make sure we're not talking about raising taxes on the rich. It's to make sure we're not talking about getting money out of politics.
2: And Steve, you said stories, plural. This came a little more than a week after another story about text message of a sexual nature that Plattner exchanged with women who were not his wife. That was reported by the Wall Street Journal. These have focused on his relationships with women. Has he spoken about that?
5: Yeah, he did today. He basically said that these messages came from during an early part of his marriage and that he and his wife, Amy, have addressed them in counseling. But he also blamed the disclosure of those messages on a former campaign staffer. He says that staffer betrayed his wife's confidence and has been out to sabotage his campaign since leaving it last fall. He also told me that he expected to be attacked in some fashion and that it's evidence that he's a threat to the political system that he wants to upend.
4: To read in the New York Times, like, someone gossiping about Amy and I's, like, marriage is, like, that's painful. But at the exact same time, it's almost a sign that we're on the right path.
2: I mentioned the primaries just days away. I'm curious how voters are responding to these latest accusations, which come on top of everything else that's come out during this campaign.
5: Well, yeah, you said, you know, the early voting is happening and the reaction from voters is a bit murky, you know, man on the street interviews, that sort of thing, which is not a complete picture of the electorate. But we'll get a good sense of how badly these controversies have hurt Plattner, if at all, when they count the votes on Tuesday. And for Plattner's part, he's pretty confident that the voters will see past his controversies if he continues to focus on his message about affordability and wealth inequality. And he's done that through a lot of media interviews and a town hall circuit that's crisscrossed the state. I think he's done nearly 80 of them so far.
4: I very firmly believe that if I go out and continue to engage with people and continue to talk about the reality that Mainers are living in, the struggles of regular everyday people, that's why we're going to win this thing.
2: So bottom line, it sounds like Plattner is staying in this race?
5: Yeah, he has no plans to quit. That's what he said today.
2: That is Steve Missler of Maine Public.

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1: Today on KIOS at the Movies, we rebroadcast a conversation between Joshua LaBure and filmmaker Ryan Bayless as they discuss the new film, By the Stream.
2: The new minimalist drama from Korean filmmaker Hong Sang-soo, By the Stream, is a beautiful addition to the filmography of this prolific director, who has often released two or more features a year for the past couple decades. The film follows a teacher who invites her uncle to direct a skit for her class. And from there we're delivered an emotional meditation on art and collaboration. I wanted to talk about the film with one of my longtime collaborators and my friend, Ryan Bayless, the filmmaker behind dozens of DIY features like NSFW, Love is a Map, Midwinter, and so many more, about his love for Sang-soo and how his films influence his own work. Here's Ryan Bayless.
3: You know, it was interesting watching this latest film. I've thought this before, but maybe more so than ever. I was like, Hong Sang-soo took or like embodies what mumblecore was in some ways. And I know immediately people are going to write it off for that. I've heard it described as like anti-aesthetic, which I actually don't entirely agree with. I think it's actually really aesthetically thoughtful in the same way that I thought mumblecore was aesthetically thoughtful. It just is embracing in the way that we obsess and love like Super 16 or Super 8 and feel the texture of that. I think it's embracing this kind of like digital lo-fi-ness that actually is really beautiful and interesting and like of the time. Or of a time. So from an aesthetic standpoint, I'm really drawn to the idea of like the fact that he is making films that are what seem on the nose to be long talkies, but somehow they're actually really thoughtful aesthetically. It's that he's getting out of his own way to like allow something else to happen. And the longer you sit in his scenes and sit with his work, the more one thing you realize is that it's coming from this sort of like kind of same world. I would describe it as like watching a dream. And I think like every dream is the same dream, just sort of like reimagined a little bit. And people say that about film. Every film is the same film for somebody. And like it's so specific with Hong Sang-soo's work. Like it's like, oh, he really is drawing from this like well. And the well keeps getting deeper. And so in that way, I like really relate to this idea of like kind of chipping away the thing that you do and not going too far away from like the practicality of making something a certain way. You know, I think there's this idea, especially in American film, of like we're always having to like we're working our way to the Hollywood system somehow. And some of us are never going to get there. Some of us fully embrace it. And like I actually have thought about in the last few years of my own career of like I'm actually really comfortable being in the place that I'm in. Like it's where I want to like live. It's like where I want to create. And I think Hong Sang-soo like embodies that idea of like, this is, he's right in the pocket of where he wants to create. And as a result, like magic things kind of happen.
2: What I love about it is his films are just so specific to, his career as a filmmaker.
3: The template for which his stories are told doesn't change that much. And that's actually really nice because then you're like, all right, now I can see what the magic layer is. I really feel like he, like more so than ever, is dealing in a kind of dreamy unconscious space, in a way that I hadn't even, I always describe it as like, it feels mundane until suddenly you realize, like, all of a sudden the scene turns into magic. And you're like, how did the scene turn into this like beautiful, poetic, and it's not even like, you know, the aesthetic is like, there are moments in this where I was like, oh, he's actually like chasing some cool aesthetic ideas, but like, it, for the most part, it's these templates of like, we're at the restaurant, the camera never moves, maybe there's a zoom, the lead actress, I'm just seeing the back of her head for the whole scene, and somehow, it turns into the most beautiful scene in the film. Like, how did he do, like, how do you do that?
2: Yeah, it's magic.
4: Yeah,
2: The new film by Hong Sang-soo, By the Stream, is coming soon from Cinema Guild. And if you want to see one of me and Ryan's collaborations, you can find In a Good Way streaming on Tubi and other platforms. For KIOS, I'm Joshua LeBure.
1: 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But weather-wise, tonight, showers and thunderstorms likely. 80% chance if you're keeping a scorecard at home. 68 degrees, the low temperature. Could see half to three-quarters of an inch of rain tomorrow. Some residual showers in the morning are possible. Then, sunshine and 90 degrees.
0: From NPR News, this is All Things Considered. I'm Scott Detrow.
4: And I'm Juana Summers. Indie rock fans of the early aughts, this song was probably on your playlist. That's Death Cab for Cutie off of their 2003 career-defining album, Transatlanticism. So much has changed since then. The band spent much of 2023 on tour, marking the 20th anniversary of that album and the Postal Service's Give Up.
5: For us to go on tour at this point, we're playing songs I wrote when I was 20 and songs I wrote when I was 47.
4: That's Ben Gibbard, Death Cab's frontman.
5: Playing all that material, I was really taken with how I just don't feel that way anymore. And that if I were to have had some of those experiences at this age, I would have written about them very differently.
4: The band is out with their 11th studio album. It's called I Built You a Tower.
6: I built you a tower. A tower in my mind, a place that no one else.
4: Gibbard started writing the album in between tours when he was also going through a separation and eventual divorce.
5: I didn't want to write about it by kind of taking it out and disassembling it in front of the general public. It was far more interesting to just sit with the fallout of it and write about it from a place of trying to make some sense of it for myself.
4: When I spoke with Ben Gibbard, he told me he didn't want to write a breakup album.
5: There have been a number of kind of high-profile, quote-unquote, breakup records that have come out in recent years, and so many of them are just so breathtakingly poorly written that I just felt like I didn't want to attempt to do an elevated version of something like that.
4: Yeah.
5: And not only because, you know, I think that breakup records also, they tend to be kind of the purview of kind of younger people who are writing from a similar position than I was when I was writing songs on transatlanticism, you know. I think that what makes great breakup records is an acerbic kind of quality and an anger that I just didn't feel. And I just didn't feel appropriate writing from.
4: The opening lyric on your album is Please Forgive Me from the song Full of Stars.
6: Please.

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13: 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Congress do, but we can only get something done if the executive branch engages.
14: President Trump and congressional Republicans are managing growing tensions between themselves.
0: For Friday, June 5th, this is All Things Considered from NPR News.
14: I'm Elsa Chang.
0: And I'm Scott Detrow. After widespread layoffs, a lot of tech workers are making big career moves.
15: This time it was a little bit harder in a way because now I had to compete with people who had 5, 6, 7 years of experience.
14: Also, there's mounting evidence suggesting that GLP-1 drugs also help reduce cancer risk.
16: Some of these pathways will lead to weight loss, but other pathways will lead to reduction in inflammation.
0: And South Africa rolls out a new HIV drug that could dramatically cut infection rates.
14: Those stories and more after this news.
17: Live from NPR News in Washington, I'm Ryland Barton. A federal judge in Rhode Island has struck down several policies that limited legal immigration. As NPR's Jimena Bustillo reports, it's the latest setback for efforts to slow down the processing of applications from people already in the U.S.
18: In his opinion, Judge John McConnell Jr. says recent policy changes place the lives of, quote, countless individuals on hold solely by virtue of their countries of birth. About 6 months ago, the administration paused the processing of any immigration application from citizens of the 39 countries with travel restrictions to the U.S. This includes work permit renewals, visas, green cards, and citizenship applications. The administration has justified its policies by saying more vetting needs to be done. Other federal judges have ordered the administration to process the applications for a select group of immigrants who have joined various lawsuits. Jimena Bustillo, NPR News.
17: President Trump says he wants his new acting director of national intelligence to cut the office, which has already been significantly scaled back during his second term. Trump says the size of the office has been, quote, way too high for way too long, and if Bill Pulte cuts it, he wouldn't mind. President Trump says Pulte will stay in the acting position, depending on how long it takes to get his successor confirmed. The president says he's considering 5 people, but hasn't named them yet. Africa could surpass the size of the biggest Ebola outbreak ever recorded. That's according to a new analysis from the U.S. Centers for Disease Control and Prevention. NPR's Rob Stein has the story.
19: The CDC estimates the outbreak of Ebola currently underway in the Democratic Republic of Congo and Uganda could cause more than 20,000 cases. That would rival the outbreak that started in West Africa in 2014, killing 11,000 people. But the CDC says the outbreak could be contained if more people are isolated after being exposed to the virus to limit the spread. Despite the grave situation in Africa, the CDC estimates the risk to the U.S. remains low. Rob Stein, NPR News.
17: U.S. employers added jobs in May for the third month in a row. NPR's Scott Horsley reports the unemployment rate held steady at 4.3%.
20: In a sign the labor market is finding its footing, U.S. employers added 172,000 jobs last month. Job gains for March and April were also revised upwards. Much of the hiring in May was in restaurants and local government. Healthcare, which has been a steady source of job growth, added another 35,000 jobs last month. Construction companies also added workers in May, while banks and insurance companies cut jobs. The share of people working or looking for work held steady during the month, and the labor force grew slightly. Average wages in May were up 3.4% from a year ago. That may not be enough, though, to keep pace with rising prices. We'll get an update on May's inflation rate next week. Scott Horsley, NPR News, Washington.
17: The U.S. stock market had its worst day since October as a sell-off in big tech companies weighed down the broader market. This is NPR.
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3: 80% chance of showers tonight, half to three-quarters of an inch possible, low 68 degrees. Could see a thunderstorm mixed in there as well. Small chance of morning showers tomorrow, and then it's sunshine and 90 degrees. Saturday night, clouds move in, low of 69. Then Sunday, showers back in the forecast. At 5:04 with Omaha Public Radio News, I'm Mike Hogan. Oddly enough, even with all this rain, nearly three-quarters of Iowa is under drought or near-drought conditions. 24/7 news sources Trent Rice explains.
21: This week's National Drought Monitor map shows an expansion of abnormally dry conditions across the northern two-thirds of Iowa and much of eastern Iowa. The map also shows small areas of moderate drought in northwest and far eastern Iowa in the Quad Cities. The forecast for much of western and central Iowa shows the chance for heavy rain across the next 2 days, with flooding a possibility. I'm Trent Rice.
3: Up at Air Force Base will hold a mass accident response exercise this weekend in preparation for the Defenders of Freedom Air and Space Show in August. The drill will test emergency response, communication, and coordination for a large-scale incident. The drills run

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0: The National Weather Service has issued severe thunderstorm watch number 275, effective until 12 a.m. Saturday. This watch includes the following counties: King, Nebraska, Cass, Douglas, Odo, Sarpy, and Saunders, and the following counties in Iowa, Mills, and Pottawatomie. Remember, a severe thunderstorm watch means the conditions are favorable for the development of severe weather, including large hail and damaging winds in and close to the watch area. While severe weather may not be imminent, persons should remain alert for rapidly changing weather conditions and listen for later statements and possible warnings. Stay tuned to NOAA Weather Radio, broadcast radio and television outlets, or internet sources for the latest severe weather information. Repeating, severe thunderstorm watch number 275 has been issued until 12 a.m. Saturday for the following counties: King, Nebraska, Cass, Douglas, Odo, Sarpy, and Saunders, and the following counties in Iowa, Mills, and Pottawatomie.
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2: 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Up next is Fresh Air. We're rounding out the hour to 6 o'clock.

0: 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I'm David Bean Cooley.
1: Welcome, bienvenue. 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
0: The Tony Awards are this Sunday, and we're celebrating two beloved Tony winners from our archive. Alan Cumming won a Tony for his performance in Cabaret. Cumming played the MC in three different productions in a very memorable costume. Topless, in suspenders.
2: And it's almost like a cantilever system to hike up my manhood.
0: And we'll listen back to Terry's 1980 interview with Angela Lansbury. One of her six Tonys was for her role as Mrs. Lovett, the pie shop owner turned murder accomplice in Stephen Sondheim's Broadway musical Sweeney Todd.
3: She can slit your throat and you will love her as she's doing it, because she does it with such a total childlike joy and amorality.
0: And Justin Chang reviews the horror films Backrooms and Obsession. First the news.
4: Live from NPR News in Washington, I'm Ryland Barton. Congress is on the verge of providing a massive infusion of cash to the Homeland Security Department. The Senate passed a $70 billion package to fund ICE and Border Patrol through the end of Trump's term. It now heads to the House. An immigrant rights advocate called it an ATM for ICE. The funding all but guarantees an uninterrupted flow of money to carry out President Trump's immigration enforcement agenda. The Justice Department says it will give $300 million to up to four mid-sized U.S. cities to help reduce violent crime. Funds from the Model Cities Initiative can be used for things like increasing police activity in high-crime areas or new technology like drones and AI. But as NPR's Meg Anderson reports, there is a catch.
5: In a video statement, Acting Attorney General Todd Blanche signaled that the successful applications will have something in common.
6: They will come from jurisdictions that offer true partnership.
5: The grant program website clarifies that any applicant that does not cooperate with federal immigration law will not be funded. In his video, Blanche highlighted federal intervention in Washington, D.C. and Memphis, Tennessee as successes. But a recent study found the federal presence in D.C. has had little effect on violent crime there. And likewise in Memphis, the vast majority of arrests have been for nonviolent crimes. Meg Anderson, NPR News.
4: After a week of conflicts, firings, and front-page drama, the three remaining correspondents for 60 Minutes say they'll stay with the hit CBS News show. NPR's David Falkenflik reports Leslie Stahl, Bill Whitaker, and John Wertheim had weighed leaving after their executive producer, executive editor, three correspondents, and two producers were fired by the network.
7: Their memo was first obtained and reported by NPR. The three remaining correspondents wrote that they were heartbroken by the treatment of their colleagues. The three wrote that the fired colleagues were treated shabbily while trying to stand up for the independence and integrity of the program. The statement said they were staying because, quote, "we don't want to see 60 Minutes die." Editor-in-chief Barry Weiss brought in new executive producer Nick Bilton. Weiss has argued that CBS has been too reflexively anti-President Trump and anti-Israel, and she raised questions about reporting this past season. Bilton has made pledges to protect the show's independence, and he welcomed story pitches involving Trump. David Falkenflik, NPR News.
4: Anthropic is proposing that top AI companies coordinate a way to pause the development of advanced AI systems if they become too dangerous. The company behind the Claude chatbot says the technology is improving so quickly that there's a risk humans could lose control. Anthropic suggests giving the world an option to slow or temporarily pause AI development. The company plans to research ways to implement this pause, noting that AI models are getting faster, doubling their task capabilities every 4 months. 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
8: According to the National Weather Service, tonight, 80% chance of showers, possibly a thunderstorm, 68 degrees. We're looking at half to three-quarters of an inch of rain. On Saturday, slight chance of some residual morning rain, but then a little respite. Sunny skies and 90 degrees. On Saturday night, clouds move in. Just a very small chance of rain, low 69 degrees. And on Sunday, here it comes. 80% chance of showers, gusty winds, thunderstorms possible, and a high of 83. At 6:04, with Omaha Public Radio News, I'm Mike Hogan. Voter turnout in the Iowa primary election was up this year. Secretary of State Paul Pate says 19% of registered voters cast ballots in Tuesday's election. That's up from 16% in 2022. Offutt Air Force Base will hold a mass accident response exercise this weekend in preparation for the Defenders of Freedom Air and Space Show in August. The drill will test emergency response, communication, and coordination for a large-scale incident. The test runs Saturday from 7 a.m. to 4 p.m. The Bellevue City Council is investing in a park security camera system. The council has approved a nearly $45,000 deal with Atronic Alarms to install security cameras at American Heroes Park. Officials say the move comes after months of vandalism at local parks. The Storm Chasers avoided a fifth straight loss. Omaha defeated the Columbus Clippers yesterday 6-4. The Chasers improved to 27-32. They visit the Clippers again tonight. An Omaha community is celebrating this weekend. The Santa Lucia Festival in Omaha's Little Italy neighborhood is in its 102nd year, and it features food and live music. The event near 10th and Williams runs through Sunday. With Omaha Public Radio News, I'm Mike Hogan. 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

0: even. Yet Alan Cumming has made it his own. His cabaret revival originated at the Donmar Warehouse in England in 1993 and came to Broadway 5 years later. Sam Mendes directed, Rob Marshall provided the choreography, and Natasha Richardson co-starred as Sally Bowles, the role played in the original 1966 Broadway production and 1972 film by Liza Minnelli. Years later, he appeared in a revival of the revival, opposite such very diverse yet equally dazzling Sallys as Michelle Williams and Emma Stone. Let's hear how Alan Cumming sounded in the 2014 Roundabout Theater production, the same company that had produced the 1998 Tony Award-winning production.
1: Meine Damen und Herren, Mesdames et Messieurs.

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2: This is Fresh Air. I'm David Biancooley. If you're just joining us, we're celebrating the Tony Awards this Sunday by listening back to Terry's 2014 interview with Alan Cumming, who won a Tony for his 1998 performance of the MC in Cabaret. Cumming starred as the MC three times, in a 1993 London production, on Broadway in 1998, and again in 2014. They all were directed by Sam Mendes. Here's Cumming singing the song Money from the 1998 performance of Cabaret.

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6: Yay. 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

Welcome, everyone, to Jazz here on KIOS FM. I'm Mike Jacobs, your host for this Friday edition, and on tonight's show, we'll be celebrating some birthdays of some jazz greats: Jerry Gonzalez, Monty Alexander, and Grant Green. We have a number of new releases to bring to you today, including concert recording from Chick Corea, also Paul Keller and Billy Childs, and much more. So stay with us. We open up our show tonight. We celebrate the birthday of Grant Green, great guitarist, from his album Idle Moments. And this is Jean de Fleur.